The Carnival Overture by Dvorak. That's Fritz Reiner leading the Chicago Symphony Orchestra. And another Reiner recording is next. Maurice Ravel was annoyed by the huge success of his Pavane for a Dead Princess, which he composed for solo piano in his mid-20s. He later said it sounded like an imitation of fellow French composer Emmanuel Chabrier and called it uninteresting. But that didn't stop him from orchestrating it 10 years later. We'll hear that version now. The title refers to a slow processional dance known as a pavane and a princess who might have danced it at a Spanish court. Ravel cautioned musicians against playing it too slowly. He told a pianist, "Remember that I wrote a pavane for a dead princess and not a dead pavane for a princess." Recorded in 1957 for RCA, Fritz Reiner leads the CSO in Pavane for a Dead Princess by Ravel.

0: The Pavane for a Dead Princess by Ravel, a recording by Fritz Reiner and the Chicago Symphony Orchestra. Coming up next, Klaus Mäkelä takes the stage alongside pianist Daniil Trifonov, and later, Dvorak's most patriotic symphony.
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0: You're listening to the Chicago Symphony Orchestra in Concert. I'm Lisa Simeone. We'll turn our focus now to a concert from April 2025. One usually thinks of Brahms as a bearded curmudgeon, but he had a wonderfully dry sense of humor. In 1881, he told a friend, "I have written a tiny little piano concerto with a tiny little wisp of a scherzo." He referred to his second piano concerto, one of the largest and most demanding works in the form ever written. This is a capital R romantic score, full of stormy moods and keyboard fireworks. It also has a sunnier side, possibly because Brahms had recently taken not one, but two trips to Italy. Zell music director designate Klaus Mäkelä says he's in awe of the score every time he picks it up.
5: The second piano concerto of Johannes Brahms must be one of the greatest, if not the greatest, concerto in our repertoire. It says everything. It's an incredible work where the soloist and orchestra are perfectly intertwined.
0: This performance features pianist Daniil Trifonov, who was the orchestra's artist in residence during the 2024-25 season. And Klaus Mäkelä takes the orchestra hall stage along with Daniil Trifonov. They're joined by the Chicago Symphony Orchestra in the Piano Concerto No. 2 in B-flat major by Brahms.

The Piano Concerto No. 2 in B-flat major by Brahms. Daniil Trifonov was the soloist with the Chicago Symphony Orchestra. On the podium was Klaus Mäkelä. And the audience calls Daniil Trifonov back for an encore. This is The Vision from The Sleeping Beauty, composed by Tchaikovsky and arranged by Mikhail Pletnev.

0: The Vision from The Sleeping Beauty, composed by Tchaikovsky and arranged by Pletnev. That was an encore by Daniil Trifonov. Still to come, we'll remember the time when a surprise birthday greeting took place on the stage of Orchestra Hall. Plus, Dvorak's Seventh Symphony. Stay with us.
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0: This is the Chicago Symphony Orchestra in concert. I'm Lisa Simeone. In 2025, the CSO honored the centenary of the birth of Pierre Boulez, who was the orchestra's principal guest conductor starting in 1995 and later its conductor emeritus. Boulez had a 40-year history with the CSO that encompassed countless concerts, international tours, and recordings. That close connection is borne out in this next piece, a brass fanfare by Boulez called Initial. It premiered in 1987 at the opening of the Menil Collection, the Modern Art Museum in Houston. Then, in 1992, Boulez expanded the score to celebrate the 80th birthday of Sir George Schulte, the CSO's ninth music director. Boulez conducted the fanfare as a surprise gesture at the start of one of Schulte's own concerts. We're going to hear the original version, as Klaus Mäkelä tells us.
4: This program is all about friendship, the friendship between Brahms and Dvořák, and of course Boulez and this orchestra. And this piece is a very special piece. It's rather short. For Boulez's composition, it's very approachable. It's extremely difficult to play, and that's why I want to do it with the CSO, which has the most incredible brass section in the world. So I'm very, very much looking forward.
0: Klaus Mäkelä, who takes the stage along with members of the Chicago Symphony Orchestra brass section. This is Initial for Brass Septet by Pierre Boulez.

0: Initial for Brass Septet by Pierre Boulez. Members of the Chicago Symphony Orchestra were led by Klaus Mäkelä. Just as Boulez and the CSO enjoyed a close partnership for many years, so too did Antonín Dvořák and Johannes Brahms. In 1883, Dvořák attended the premiere of Brahms's Third Symphony. He praised its magnificence and soon resolved to produce a work of similar stature and mood. This would become Dvořák's Symphony No. 7. But something else was in the air at the time. The Czech people were rising up and protesting the ruling Austro-Hungarian Empire. Dvořák was always proud of his national identity and couldn't help but bring this patriotic surge into the new symphony. The seventh isn't loaded with folk melodies, but it has a definite urgency about it. Klaus Mäkelä tells us more.
1: Normally, we associate Dvořák with a lot of folk music, especially this kind of Slavonic dances and dance elements from the Czech Bohemian culture. In this symphony, there are less of those, although there is still lots of that sparkle and the tension, rhythmical tension is very much there.
0: Klaus Mäkelä. The first movement of the Seventh Symphony came to Dvořák at the Prague railway station. He had come to see the arrival of a train bringing several hundred anti-Habsburg nationalists from Hungary. Dvořák's melodies reflect the sense of purpose in the activist's journey. From an April 2025 concert, Klaus Mäkelä leads the Chicago Symphony Orchestra in Dvořák's Symphony No. 7 in D minor.

0: The Symphony No. 7 in D minor by Dvorak. Zelle music director designate Klaus Mäkelä led that performance by the Chicago Symphony Orchestra. And that's all for this week. This broadcast was produced by Brian Wise with assistance from Jiwon Sun, Frank Villela, and Logan Goulart. Music production was by Charlie Post and Mark Alltag. Vanessa Moss is the executive producer. I'm Lisa Simeone.
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2: 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I'm cellist Juliana Soltis, and you've heard my music right here on your WGTE Public Media. Before I was a

0: Globetrotting musician, though, I was just a kid growing up in a small town in West Virginia. 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

¿Qué tal? Thanks for joining me for a special hour of Concierto for Hispanic Heritage Month. I'm Frank Dominguez. 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

Music by Pau or Pablo Casals, the Spanish-Catalan cellist and conductor who was also a composer. That was his piece Sardana, played by the English cellist Sheku Kanemason, with the cellist of the City of Birmingham Symphony Orchestra. This time we have a special hour of the program for Hispanic Heritage Month, which is an opportunity to celebrate the contributions of Hispanics to the history and culture of the United States. We'll listen to recordings by two Hispanic classical musicians who received the Presidential Medal of Freedom, Casals, who received the prize in 1963, and Cuban trumpeter Arturo Sandoval. 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

0: Johann Hummel's Trumpet Concerto in E-flat, played by the Cuban soloist Arturo Sandoval. The London Symphony Orchestra was conducted by Luis Sassa. On this special hour of Concierto for Hispanic Heritage Month, we're listening to recordings by two Hispanic classical musicians honored with the U.S. Presidential Medal of Freedom. The most recent recipient was Cuban trumpeter Arturo Sandoval in 2013. He studied at the National School of Arts in Cuba and was an associate of the famous American trumpeter Dizzy Gillespie. Although he's one of the brightest stars in jazz, Arturo Sandoval also continues to play classical music. Coming up, we'll hear more from the other Medal of Freedom honoree on this episode. This is Concierto, classical music by Spanish and Latin American composers and performers. I'm Frank Dominguez.
1: Hello, I'm Alain Trudel, music director of the Toledo Symphony Orchestra. 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

Historical recordings by Catalan cellist Pau Casals, one of the first Hispanic recipients of the Presidential Medal of Freedom in the United States. In 1938, he was the first cellist to record the Bach suites. With that act, he turned those pieces into some of the most popular in all of classical music. We heard three excerpts from the suites recorded by Casals in London, beginning with the prelude to Suite No. 1, followed by the two gavottes from Suite No. 3. This is a special hour of concierto for Hispanic Heritage Month in the U.S. Terminamos esta hora especial con otra contribución por el catalán Pau Casals, quien recibió la Medalla Presidencial de la Libertad en los Estados Unidos en 1963. 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Tocan la suite orquestal número 3 de Juan Sebastián Bach.

ending this special hour with another recording by the Catalan Pau Casals. You heard Casals as conductor in that recording of the Marlborough Festival Orchestra in the United States in 1966. They played Bach's Orchestral Suite No. 3. Pau, or Pablo Casals, received the Presidential Medal of Freedom in the United States in 1963. He left Spain during the Francisco Franco regime, vowing never to return, and had an international career. He never stopped supporting the autonomy of his beloved Catalonia. This was a special hour of concerto for Hispanic Heritage Month, focusing on Hispanic classical artists who have contributed to American culture. Soy Frank Dominguez. Muchas gracias por escuchar. Hasta la próxima.

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3: Hola y bienvenidos a Concierto. I'm Frank Dominguez. Thanks for joining me to celebrate the contributions of Spanish and Latin American musicians and composers to classical music. Empezamos esta vez con canciones interpretadas por la soprano Aileen Pérez. Nació en Chicago en 1979 de padres inmigrantes mexicanos. Estudió en la Escuela de Música de Indiana University y también en la Academy of Vocal Arts en Filadelfia. En 2012 ganó el premio Richard Tucker. En 2016, el premio Beverly Sills. 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

Jen Brazel, Director of PR and Communications Events at Toledo Zoo. Us nonprofit organizations are kind of a gem of this area. It's really great to collaborate and work together so that we can all be

Eileen Perez singing classic Spanish songs by Fernando Obradors with pianist Ian Burnside. Soprano Eileen Perez was born in Chicago in 1979 to Mexican immigrant parents. She studied at the Indiana University School of Music and the Academy of Vocal Arts in Philadelphia. In 2012, she won the Richard Tucker Award, and in 2016, the Beverly Sills Award. Those are two of the most distinguished awards in the world of opera. This is Concierto, with music by Spanish and Latinx composers and performers. I'm Frank Dominguez. 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

0: The Suite Ganyenge by Argentine composer Pablo Ziegler. Ganyenge is one of the types of tango dancing. You heard the U.S. flutist Suzanne Palmanidel with the Borromeo String Quartet. Pablo Ziegler is currently the greatest exponent of tango nuevo, or new tango, thanks to the skills and reputation he gathered while working as a regular pianist for Astor Piazzolla from 1978 to 1989. As a composer, Ziegler has taken the counterpoint of Piazzolla's tango music and has added more jazz influences. This is Concierto, when we continue incidental music by Enrique Granados for a play about Spanish history. Don't go away.
1: Hi, I'm Sarah Billman, the Vice President of Marketing and Communications for the University Musical Society in Ann Arbor, Michigan. Certainly when we do audience surveys, we find that public media ranks very highly among our audience members in terms of where they get information about upcoming events in the region. 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
0: 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Es disponible de gratis en el Google Play o el iTunes App Store. 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

Incidental music written by Enrique Granados for the play Torrijos by Fernando Periquet, dealing with General José María Torrijos and his effort to overthrow the regime of Fernando VII in 1831. These excerpts included three pieces for choir. You heard them performed by the Barcelona Symphony Orchestra and the Cor Madrigal Chorus, led by Pablo González. You're listening to classical music by Spanish and Latin American composers and performers, presented in English and in Spanish, on Concierto. I'm Frank Dominguez. Terminamos esta hora con dos pianistas latinoamericanas. Primero, la colombiana Teresita Gómez toca Manopili por Adolfo Mejía.

Wrapping up this edition of Concierto with two Latin American female pianists. That was the Cuban pianist Elena Casanova with a piece by Havana-born composer Ignacio Cervantes. That was Los Tres Golpes, The Three Blows. Before that, the Colombian pianist Teresita Gomez played Manopili by Adolfo Mejía. Concierto es una producción de WDAV Classical Public Radio, un servicio de Davidson College en Davidson, North Carolina. Se pueden escuchar episodios archivados en la aplicación WDAV Classical Public Radio. Es disponible de gratis en el Google Play or el iTunes App Store. And that's it for this edition of Concierto. I'm glad you could make it. Soy Frank Domínguez. Muchas gracias por escuchar y hasta la próxima.

0: I have a hunch that, like me, you're the kind of person who relies on public radio. 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

We started the midnight hour with a concerto by Telemann. Michael Schneider led La Stagione Frankfurt, featuring Carl Kaiser, flute, Michael Schneider, flute, Martin Stadler, oboe, and Ingeborg Scherer, violin. Next, we'll hear Nema Järvi lead the Detroit Symphony Orchestra in Barber's Symphony No. 1.

The Detroit Symphony Orchestra performed Barber's Symphony No. 1 under the baton of Neeme Järvi. Next, we'll hear Neeme Järvi with the BBC Philharmonic Orchestra. They welcome pianist Nelson Gerner for Busoni's Indian Fantasy for piano and orchestra.

Pianist Nelson Gurner with the BBC Philharmonic Orchestra. Nemijärvi led Busoni's Indian Fantasy for piano and orchestra. Thanks for tuning in for this hour of Classical Overnights. I'm Mickey Miller. 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

The Academy for Ancient Music Berlin was led by George Kollweit. We heard Handel's Water Music, Suite No. 1. Next, Ignaz Moscheles' Piano Concerto No. 5. Pianist Howard Shelley leads the Tasmanian Symphony Orchestra.

Pianist Howard Shelley with the Tasmanian Symphony Orchestra. We heard Ignaz Moscheles's Piano Concerto No. 5. Well, good evening. Thanks for tuning in for this hour of Classical Overnights. I'm Mickey Miller. 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

0: Hello, I'm Bill Mathis, Dean of the College of Musical Arts at Bowling Green State University. 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

Seiji Ozawa led the Mito Chamber Orchestra in music of Beethoven. We heard Symphony No. 1. Next, we'll hear Chopin's Piano Concerto No. 2. Pianist Murray Pariah joins the Israel Philharmonic Orchestra under the baton of Zubin Mehta.

Applause for pianist Murray Pariah and the Israel Philharmonic Orchestra. Zubin Mehta led Chopin's Piano Concerto No. 2. Good evening. Thanks for tuning in for this hour of Classical Overnights. I'm Mickey Miller. 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

Orpheus Chamber Orchestra performed Haydn's Symphony No. 48. Next, we'll hear pianist John O'Connor. This is Franz Schubert's Musical Moments.

Musical Moments, work of Franz Schubert, performed by pianist John O'Connor. Thanks for tuning in for this hour of Classical Overnights. I'm Mickey Miller. 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

0: My name is Marna Ramnath, and I have been a supporter of WGTE for 48 years. Over a span of many years, I have served in many roles, including that of volunteer and member of the board of directors. I currently serve on the Council of Advisors. 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

Music of Keith Jarrett. His sonata for violin and piano was performed by violinist Michelle Makarsky with Keith Jarrett at the piano. Next, we'll hear music of Sergei Prokofiev, piano sonata number 8. Pianist Daniel Trifonov performs.

piano music of Sergei Prokofiev, we heard Sonata No. 8 performed by pianist Daniil Trifonov. Well, good evening. Thanks for tuning in for this hour of Classical Overnights. I'm Mickey Miller. 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

0: Hi, everyone. I'm cellist Juliana Soltis, and thanks to your support, you've heard my music, including my latest release, American Woman, right here on WGTE Public Media. 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

Robert Schumann's Humoresque, performed by pianist Kirill Gerstein. Next, we'll hear music of Max Bruch. Scottish Fantasy for Violin and Orchestra is performed by Joshua Bell with the Academy of St. Martin in the Fields.

Max Brooks Scottish Fantasy for violin and orchestra. Violinist Joshua Bell joined the Academy of St. Martin in the Fields. Good morning. Thanks for tuning in for this hour of Classical Overnights. I'm Mickey Miller. 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

0: Gulf. The U.S. has not agreed to Saudi Arabia's request for refueling support, but it is sharing intel on the Houthis.
1: That's NPR's Aya Batraoui in Dubai. Thank you very much.
0: Thanks, A.
1: For more on the fight over Red Sea shipping lanes, we've called up Ambassador Michael Ratney. He served as U.S. ambassador to Saudi Arabia during the Biden administration and is now a non-resident senior advisor with the Center for Strategic and International Affairs. Ambassador, we are reaching you in the Saudi capital of Riyadh this morning. And Aya Batraoui just told us that the Houthis have been attacking Saudi Arabia, including the airport in Riyadh. How is all of this being felt where you are?
2: I mean, it's a funny thing because life here, I just got here a couple of days ago, looks perfectly normal to me, although normal doesn't always include a very loud boom everyone heard last night near the airport, which is apparently a Houthi rocket getting intercepted, probably by Patriot interceptors, fortunately.
1: Okay, so to the eye, at least, things don't look that bad.
2: No, not in Riyadh. Apparently in the southwest, in the area of Jizan and Najran, closer to the Yemeni border, the Houthis have been really kind of upping their attacks on airports, military infrastructure and so forth, and energy infrastructure as well.
1: Yeah, how have the Houthis been able to gain so much ground recently? I know for more than a decade, Saudi Arabia has led a coalition of nine countries against the Houthis. So how have they been able to do this?
2: So the Houthis get a lot of support from the Iranians, obviously, weapons, financial support and so forth. But they're also just a remarkably tenacious and resourceful group. They started basically as a tribal insurgency, and now they control large swaths of the country, including the capital. And they have been able to innovate, to develop weapons, to defy many, many efforts, U.S. efforts, Saudi efforts, to defeat them. And they still pose a significant threat, not just to the Saudis, but to shipping throughout the Red Sea.
1: You mentioned the Houthis depending on support from Tehran. If they didn't have that support, would they be able to do any of this?
2: So it's become sort of a symbiotic relationship. Once upon a time, they were a proxy of the Iranians, like Hezbollah or these militias in Iraq. They have an independence streak as well, and they've become quite resourceful and innovative. And it's sort of a two-way innovation now. The Iranians help them. They now, in some ways, help the Iranians. I think if the support was cut off completely, no financial support, no weapons flows, no advisors, they would have a harder time of it. But they have been just crazy tenacious.
1: One thing, Ambassador, because Saudi Arabia has one of the world's largest military budgets, so I think people are wondering why has it been so difficult for them to defeat the Houthis?
2: So some of it's just the nature of the Houthis. They're not a conventional army in the sense that many militaries are trained and equipped to deal with. They started as an insurgency and they still behave like one. They are sort of this region's Viet Cong, if you will. But also, you know, the Saudi military, the whole structure of it was built on partnership principally with the United States. And I think this is a moment when they were hoping the United States would get involved in a more muscular way.
1: So about that, is it in the U.S.'s interest to join this latest offensive? Because we heard Saudi Arabia getting help from the U.K. and France, and they have that new defense agreement with Pakistan and Turkey. So what about the U.S.'s interest? Is it there for them to help them?
2: Yeah, clearly the calculation in Washington is it's not. And, you know, and on the one hand, I sort of understand a reluctance to what would seem to be opening another front in a war, just as seemingly the sort of central conflict with the Iranians is petering out. But that said, the Houthis aren't going anywhere. And if you think about it, it's not really just about Saudi or just about oil. Something like a quarter of global container traffic goes through the Red Sea, through the Bab el-Mandeb and up to the Suez Canal. And although the Houthis aren't targeting that now, they're sticking to targeting Saudi ships and Saudi infrastructure. Leaving them in the control that they've had really, I think, poses a danger to global commerce in the long run. It's something that eventually, maybe not now, eventually we're going to have to deal with.
1: You recently wrote a piece titled, "Is the U.S. Abandoning Saudi Arabia in its Moment of Need?" So I'm going to throw the question that you posed back at you. Is it?
2: Well, we have had a partnership with Saudi Arabia for decades, not just arms sales, but training, exercises. They're totally knitted into the CENTCOM planning process. That's the U.S. military command that deals with the Middle East. And all of it was geared towards being ready when they're attacked, to be a partner for them when they're attacked. And this is kind of full-on warfare at this point. Their enemies, not just the Iranians, but the Houthis, are striking them in a tenacious way. And I think their hope and expectation that was we were there to help them, and in many ways we're not.
1: Michael Ratney served as a U.S. ambassador to Saudi Arabia during the Biden administration. Ambassador, thanks.
2: Anytime.
3: The 2026 midterms are exactly 4 weeks away. And starting today, each Tuesday this month, Morning Edition is reporting on the ground in pivotal states that will decide the balance of power in this country. One of the more consequential U.S. Senate races is happening here in Maine, which is why you'll be hearing from me throughout the show from across this state. The race everyone is watching is the Senate, where Republican incumbent Susan Collins is campaigning to hold on to her seat by defeating Democrat Troy Jackson. Maine Public's chief political correspondent Steve Missler joins me now here in Portland, Maine. Good morning, Steve.
4: Good to be with you.
3: It's good to see you in person. So much has happened in this race over the past year. Democrat Troy Jackson joined the contest pretty late, about 2 months ago. Jackson, of course, was nominated by the Maine Democratic Party after Graham Plattner withdrew because of a sexual assault allegation. What's the vibe been like here?
4: Yeah, I think exhaustion. We have an exhausted electorate, to be honest, between the nonstop ads, polling requests, and text messages. I just think voters have had enough. And this has been a long campaign that began more than a year ago when Plattner got into the race. So
3: yeah,
4: it's been a long year.
3: So the Democratic nominee, Troy Jackson, he's had a really compressed schedule to try and beat out a longtime incumbent. How's that going?
4: Yeah, it's been tough, not only in the logistical sense of having to hire staff, but also just getting his footing and presenting himself to voters. Jackson has been involved in Maine politics for two decades, but he's not a household name here. And that's meant introducing himself to voters while Republicans and affiliated groups race to define him via a withering blitz of advertising and mailers and that sort of thing.
3: Is there anything to glean from polls or other data about how close this race is?
4: Well, most of the polls have shown a statistical dead heat, regardless of who is leading. But there are signals in the surveys that seem meaningful. And one is that Senator Collins' central reelection message that she's this influential force and brings federal dollars to Maine is resonating. We've seen a couple of surveys in which voters believe Collins is better at bringing federal resources to the state. And that's basically her reelection argument in a nutshell. And at the same time, polls are showing that they want Democrats to control the Senate as a check against the president.
3: Now, you mentioned that Republican groups have been racing to define Jackson, but how are Democrats trying to erode Collins' support in the state?
4: Well, the primary message from Democrats is to link her as closely as possible to President Trump and to attack her image as an independent senator who bucks the party. Jackson likes to talk about the number of times she's voted with the president.
3: Maine Public's Steve Missler. Thank you, Steve.
4: Thank you.
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7: And Mark's absolutely correct. 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
1: This is Morning Edition from NPR News. I'm A. Martinez.
3: And I'm Leila Faldin in Portland, Maine, hosting from Maine Public. The midterm elections are 1 month away, and every week until then, my co-hosts and I will take you to people and places in battleground states that will determine the balance of power in this country. Today, we're in Maine, where immigration enforcement here is playing out in ways that echo other places in the country.
9: They're still disappearing a person a day.
3: A person a day?
9: Yeah. Yep.
3: At least that's how it feels to Amy Smith, the founder of Healthy Homeworks, describing the ICE presence in her neighborhood of Lewiston, north of Portland, with a large immigrant community. We meet her at her office, where she pulls out a map.
9: This is our map for the work that we do.
3: Okay.
9: Which is basically we do.
3: She describes her work making homeownership attainable for residents here.
9: It's the intersection of the three poorest census tracts in the state. Heavy concentration of immigrants, highest concentration of children under five, very high lead poisoning levels.
3: Smith has lived in this former mill town for years. Today, she says the fear running through her city has never been so palpable, and that's most visible at a nearby daycare. These days, the daycare's curtains are always drawn. Inside, babies and toddlers are taking naps, giving us a chance to talk to staff.
10: Nice to meet you, Leila.
3: 19-year-old H helps run this daycare with her mom. They're asylum seekers from Angola. They ask us to use only their first initials because of how afraid they are of drawing ICE's attention. H says she's anxious every second she's outside the house.
10: You walk fast. You don't walk alone. And if there's a car following you, or you think it's following you, that's when you start to panic.
3: Because it seems quiet outside.
10: It looks quiet because when it started, they started taking people out loud. It was a big mess. Mm-hmm. So they pretended like they stopped. If you're isolated, that's where they're going to take you.
3: Before the ICE surge started in January, the daycare had 32 kids. The parents are mostly immigrants. They got scared. They stopped coming. The daycare also shut down for a few weeks. But then many immigrants had to reemerge.
10: Because we have to work. We have bills. So now we go out, but you have to be alert.
3: Today, only 12 of the kids are back in their care. H and her mom say their family has done everything right, sought asylum, followed the rules. But one of H's siblings was detained by ICE.
11: How many people do you both know that have been detained?
10: Oh, too many. Too many to count.
3: By July, there was a 161% jump of arrests by ICE of people with no criminal records in Maine. That's compared to all of last year. Maine Public analyzed federal data the Deportation Data Project obtained. I ask H and her mom if they feel support from their neighbors. They say yes, from some who've brought them food, taken out their trash, helped with rent. But not everyone supports them. And I heard that in Lewiston and beyond. A woman screaming as she passes the front door of this daycare.
12: And this is daycare. And the people that run this daycare could kill them.
3: Another yelling out the window at an anti-ICE protest encampment in another city.
13: I see a silence.
14: ICE, baby!
13: Okay, you just heard somebody yelling out their window, ICE, ICE, baby, at these protesters.
3: Lewiston business owner Matthew Terry, who says ICE has made things better.
14: ICE made it known that they were coming to Lewiston, and the shootings stopped. Nothing, not a peep, nothing.
3: We head back toward Amy Smith's office, the Lewiston resident who's been helping her neighbors afford homes.
9: It just makes me so sad because the people who are here are working so hard to build a good life. And 3 years ago, they were thriving. And now they're not. These are not the worst of the worst. I don't know of anybody in Lewiston who's been apprehended who is actually a criminal.
3: The way ICE acts with what she sees as casual cruelty and the way that attitude is encouraged between neighbors, that's shaping Amy Smith's vote this year. She says she voted for the Senate Republican incumbent Susan Collins once, some 20 years ago.
9: But since then, have not been a supporter. I think for me, the biggest thing is to make sure that our federal government actually works for us. Mm-hmm. And that the money stops flowing to these ridiculous vanity projects. And there's no reason that we are at war right now. And so the short-sightedness and the rhetoric and the activities and the cuts, it's just disgusting.
3: But she's not only angry at the Republican Party and the president.
9: I completely blame the Democratic Party for Trump being in office again. The minute Biden got elected the first time, they had to figure out who was next. And they just didn't. They just didn't do it.
3: So she says she's watching her neighbors struggle, and she spends every day trying to protect them.
9: So it's really exhausting to be actually doing the hard work, right, for your neighbors, and watching people of privilege take pot shots all day, every day, without any actual facts.
3: Smith doesn't want what happened this summer in another city in Maine, Biddeford, to happen ever again, when ICE shot and killed a 25-year-old Colombian immigrant and father named Joan Sebastian Duran Guerrero during an attempted traffic stop on his way to work. The Department of Homeland Security told NPR that they never said he was the target of ICE agents that day. He leaves behind a 3-year-old daughter, Dulce, and his wife, Carolina Rojas Alvarez. I spoke with her recently at her lawyer's office.
11: What has life been like since that day?
10: Muy difícil.
15: Very difficult. Now I have to face everything alone. And it's even more painful to hear my little girl scream his name, saying, "Papa, where are you?" That's the most painful thing I've had to experience ever since his death, and that I can't bring him back to her.
3: Rojas Alvarez says she wants the man who killed her husband to be held accountable.
11: You have a 3-year-old daughter. I mean, what are you going to do now? What is your plan? Are you going to stay in Maine?
10: Por el momento, sí, mientras.
15: I will, while the investigation is ongoing. But not in the future. In other words, she's not going to study or make a life here.
3: The Trump administration's immigration enforcement has divided and galvanized voters in this country. For some, the heavy-handed approach is exactly what they want in immigration. For others, the months of detentions, deportations, and killings are a sign of just how much the country has strayed from its professed values. Those sentiments will go with them into the ballot box. This is NPR News.
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6: Well, you are listening to Morning Edition right here on your public radio station, FM 91. It's Tuesday, the 6th of October. I'm Kari Marshall. Thanks for joining us for our fall fun drive. Mostly sunny skies expected for us today. We'll have highs in the upper 60s and your sunrise this morning, 7:36, and sunset this evening, 7:08. That's 11 hours and 32 minutes of daylight. Currently 41 degrees in Toledo, a number that you have to hand this morning is 866-380-4664, or online you can make your pledge of support safely and securely at WGTE.org. Mark Kinnearum is here from KeyBank, and also Rand Langlois. Good morning to the both of you.
17: Good morning.
6: And we are starting off, we have a challenge, Rand, this morning.
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3: It's Morning Edition from NPR News. I'm Leila Fadel in Portland, Maine, hosting from Maine Public.
1: And I'm Martinez in Culver City, California. A new era in Hollywood is about to begin.
3: The deal to consolidate Paramount, Skydance, and Warner Brothers Discovery is expected to close today. The $111 billion merger faced public protests, but ultimately passed legal and regulatory challenges in the U.S. and in Europe.
1: NPR's Manalita El Barco joins us now from Los Angeles. Manalita, it is going to be one big, massive company. Who's in charge? What's in this company?
17: Yeah, so David Ellison will control this new media empire with help from his billionaire father, Larry Ellison, and investors from the Middle East. Their company, Skydance, combines two legendary film studios, both more than 100 years old, Paramount Pictures and Warner Brothers Pictures. Ellison also gets their streaming services like Paramount Plus and HBO Max. He gets MTV, Comedy Central, the Food Network, and two huge news outlets, CNN and CBS News. Ellison has defended the merger from critics worried about him having too much power over the media. This is Ellison on CNBC in March after outbidding Netflix.
18: This deal is basically, you know, it's pro-competitive, it's pro-consumer, it's good for the overall creative economy. We now have a library of 15,000 films, everything from Harry Potter to the DC Universe, Mission Impossible, Top Gun, The Godfather under one roof.
17: And that's not to mention popular TV shows the companies distribute, like Ted Lasso, The Daily Show, the Star Trek franchise, and all those Looney Tunes cartoons.
1: Now, when companies merge like this, sometimes changes occur, Manalita. What are some of those changes expected with this new company?
17: Yeah, well, Ellison already announced his co-CEO will be Enon Kreiz, the former head of Mattel. But Michael DeLuca and Pamela Abdi, the duo that headed Warner Brothers Pictures, are now out of the picture. Just last year at the Oscars, they celebrated their films Sinners and One Battle After Another. You know, the Writers Guild of America and 12 state attorneys general tried unsuccessfully to block this merger. And as part of the settlement, Ellison agreed that the combined studios will make 30 films a year for the next few years. But critics remain skeptical of that.
1: What have you heard, though, about changes in the TV news networks? So you mentioned CNN and CBS. So what have you heard about changes that maybe Skydance might make?
17: Well, there's been a lot of worry about what might happen to CNN with the Ellisons being allies to President Trump. I spoke to Jessica Gonzalez. She's the co-CEO of the nonprofit media advocacy organization Free Press. That's not to be confused with the media company Free Press, founded by Barry Weiss, the head of CBS News. Well, Gonzalez's group helped organize the Block the Merger Coalition.
19: We're concerned about the Ellisons corrupting CNN. We're concerned about what the Ellisons have already done since taking over Paramount and CBS. They are willing to use their money and power to censor the news, to tear down stories that they or the president don't like. We deserve better than billionaire oligarchs controlling our media system.
17: Now, to get the deal passed, Ellison promised to set up an independent oversight board to protect CNN from political interference. Skydance says the current head of CNN, Mark Thompson, will remain. Barry Weiss will continue to head CBS News.
1: Okay, so what about people that watch these films and TV shows that are going to be under this big umbrella and the people who work on all these projects?
17: Well, people against the deal predict that viewers could soon have to pay more for streaming services. They could have fewer choices, and they say layoffs are inevitable. Ellison comes into this with a huge amount of debt, and for now, workers at both companies will be starting the day a bit unsure about their futures at Skydance.
1: That's NPR's Manalita del Barco, who covers the media industry for us from Los Angeles. Manalita, thanks.
17: Thank you.
20: Russian authorities are telling people to stay calm after a worker at an infectious disease institute in Siberia died. The cause of the illness that killed her is unknown, and that death has led people to speculate about the outbreak of the plague or another very infectious disease. Joining us to talk about where things stand is NPR's Russia correspondent Charles Maines in Moscow. Good morning, Charles.
21: Morning, Lena.
20: So what do we know about what happened?
21: Well, so one thing that's never been disputed, last Tuesday, a 28-year-old female lab worker at an anti-plague research institute in Siberia's Irkutsk region fell ill and died 2 days later. The cause of her death is where things get murky. The head of Russia's consumer health watchdog, a body called Rospotrebnadzor, was dispatched immediately to the area. That's some 2,500 miles from Moscow, and quickly declared this young woman had died from pneumonia of an unknown origin. A follow-on investigation by the agency found no pathogens in this lab worker's body were linked to her work with infectious diseases, nor was there any evidence of other employees that had gotten sick. And so authorities declared the epidemiological environment in the Irkutsk region stable, a position that's been backed by the Kremlin, so kind of case closed.
20: Is that what people there think, case closed?
21: Well, that's the problem. You know, these reassuring statements aren't doing much to calm the public. They're seeing, I want to stress, unconfirmed reports by local media that several hospitals have been placed under quarantine. Why? Well, the reports spoke of concerns about the spread of the pneumonic plague, a potentially deadly airborne disease that is among the areas of study at this Siberian laboratory. Transparency with the Russian government has long been an issue here. So when people see additional measures like videos on social media showing health workers wanding temperature gauges over passengers as they arrive on flights from Irkutsk to Moscow, you know, it sets off alarm bells, particularly after the experience of the COVID pandemic.
20: And what can you tell us about the institute itself where the lab technician who died was working?
21: Well, for one, it's got a really long name, the Irkutsk Anti-Plague Research Institute of Siberia and the Far East. The institute itself dates back to the Stalinist period. It was founded by the Soviets in the 1930s to monitor strains of dangerous pathogens like anthrax, cholera, and the plague, the latter of which has rolled across Siberia through the millennia. But the institute's work has also been preventative. I mean, it's even partnered with specialists from the U.S., Europe, and China in recent years. So there's nothing here to suggest, at least based on its history, that this is some kind of military biolab or anything of that nature. But again, that hasn't stopped people from speculating.
20: What has the U.S. government said?
21: Well, President Trump has offered to help Russia with any containment efforts if need be. And Secretary of State Marco Rubio struck a similar tone, saying basically, let's wait and see. Oh, I'm sorry, we're missing the clip, but basically Rubio said we're watching and monitoring this closely and there's no cause for alarm, but they're going to keep an eye on it. And just one final point, Layla, if by some chance this is the plague, it's worth keeping in mind this is not an unknown pathogen like we saw with COVID-19. In fact, just the opposite. Despite the plague's history and reputation for death, it killed half of Europe in the Middle Ages, after all. You know, the plague can be treated quite effectively today through containment measures and antibiotics if provided in time.
20: That's NPR's Charles Maines in Moscow. Thank you, Charles.
21: Thank you.
20: This is NPR News.
6: And you're listening to NPR News on your public radio station, FM 91. Good Tuesday morning to you. Thanks for joining us. Coming up next, we have the latest from the Ohio Newsroom. This morning, we're going to take a closer look at the increase in property value across the state, as well as the concerns over the possibility of property tax increases. Following that, we will, of course, have a rundown of today's business news for you in the Marketplace Morning Report. But before that, Mark Kinnearum from KeyBank is with me right now. Good morning, Mark.
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0: Today from the Ohio Newsroom, home values on the rise. Support comes from the James at Ohio State. Cancer. For some, it's one of life's fiercest foes, but not at the James, where a team of nearly 300 specialists and over 1,500 researchers are working together to create a cancer-free world.
2: I'm Kendall Crawford. Property owners in more than 40 Ohio counties got an update to their property values this year. In Southwest Ohio's Claremont County, many residents are shocked by how much officials think their home is worth. Lily Halloran of member station WVXU talked with some who worried the higher values could drive up their property taxes.
22: Debbie Hamm didn't have chickens before she moved to Monroe Township. Now taking care of them is one of her favorite things about living here.
23: Where's my baby? Where's my baby? Come on, Bob. Come on.
22: But this year, parts of her 16-acre property tripled in value. And while that may be good someday, Han doesn't want to sell the land that's been in her family for the last six decades. She and her husband are on fixed incomes, and Ham is worried about how they'll afford next year's property tax based on the increased value.
23: We talk about it almost daily. Well, what can we cut back on? You know, do we have a streaming service that we can get rid of? Do we have, you know, can we sell some chickens? Can we sell some eggs?
22: A housing study from last year recommends denser developments to meet the county's growing housing need. But the immediate effect of that may be bigger property tax bills for current residents. The townships with the most growth, Union, Miami, and Batavia, are also the places that saw bigger jumps in property value this year. County Auditor Linda Fraley says if homes were never revalued to reflect bigger sales, it wouldn't be fair to new homeowners.
24: If some people have just bought a home and theirs is valued way higher than somebody owned their house for 20 years, they wouldn't necessarily be taxed at the same rate.
22: Fraley says the new residential values, which went up by nearly $4 billion in total across the county, could be viewed as positive.
24: I take a lot of pride in the fact that when we do this assessment of real estate, we're actually valuing people's homes. And most people, that's their most valuable asset.
22: But because of new state laws that limit school tax growth to inflation instead of property value increases, Fraley says her office can't even provide guesstimates about what this year's bills might look like, and they might not have answers until December.
24: We understand the angst that people are going through, and I can see that. We all have budgets. We want to know what we can count on.
22: For her part, while Ham thinks Ohio needs some property tax reform, she isn't interested in getting rid of the system altogether because she says the money is vital for schools, roads, and emergency services. But there's a growing state movement to get rid of property taxes entirely. Axe Ohio Tax regional captain Patty Hamilton argues people are essentially renting from the government because property taxes are so high.
25: We're just trying to make a living and enjoy life, and hopefully we can pass it on to the next generation. And, you know, if it's up to the government, it'll be gone.
22: The group is trying to get a measure on the ballot to abolish property taxes. Their petition didn't make it this year, but Hamilton says there's momentum. After this year's reappraisal, she says she started to get calls from people in Claremont County who wanted to collect signatures for the cause.
25: I really do believe that it's going to happen, but I think Claremont County specifically, they're mad. They're spitfire mad.
22: Ham plans to appeal her new property value as soon as she can on January 1st because she doesn't think there's enough growth in Monroe Township to warrant her new valuation. And she also says there hasn't been enough change in her property.
23: You know, Claremont County, I think they've lost their mind in terms of property value because my place hasn't changed and we're not going to change it because this is what we enjoy.
22: And while she waits, she says they'll keep holding off on unnecessary expenses. For the Ohio Newsroom, I'm Lily Halloran in Claremont County.
2: That's all today from the Ohio Newsroom. We'll talk with you tomorrow.
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6: This is Morning Edition on FM 91. Thank you so much for joining us on this Tuesday morning. And thank you, Mark Kinnear from KeyBank, for joining us here in the studio.
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9: From Marketplace in Washington, I'm Kimberly Adams. More Americans than ever are questioning the value of higher education. A new survey from Gallup finds that just 31% of adults in the U.S. think a college education is very important. That's the lowest since Gallup first asked that question nearly 50 years ago. Marketplace's Stephanie Hughes looks at what's going on.
12: In the cauldron of ingredients that's led to this loss of trust in higher education, the cost of college is key. So are the loans people take out to cover that cost.
13: Everybody knows somebody who's drowning in debt.
12: Josh Weiner leads the Aspen Institute's College Excellence Program.
13: That difficulty repaying debt is shaping how people feel about the whole system.
12: Another ingredient, says Weiner, many recent college grads have struggled to find work, and their stories resonate with would-be students. Also, says Catherine Hill with the education nonprofit Ithaca SNR, higher ed hasn't worked out for a lot of people. There are more than 43 million adults in the U.S. who started college, may have taken on some debt, but never got a degree.
14: Those people haven't experienced the benefits of going on to higher education, and in many cases, it's probably made them worse off.
12: Top that off with a heavy dollop of worry about what AI is going to do to the labor market, and you end up with the current stew of uncertainty. That's tough for colleges, which are also seeing fewer international students and a dwindling number of young people.
14: I think schools are going to be very challenged in terms of net tuition revenue.
12: Hill says one potential source of new students are the old ones, those millions of people who started college but never finished. I'm Stephanie Hughes for Marketplace.
9: Let's do the numbers. The FTSE in London is up 0.5%. Dow, S&P, and NASDAQ futures are up in the 0.3% to 0.4% range, with the Dow future up 222 points. The 10-year Treasury yield is down at 5.27%.
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9: More than 2 million young people between the ages of 19 and 24 could lose Medicaid coverage in the next couple of years as new work requirements and more frequent eligibility checks phase in, according to a new report from the Urban Institute. This is in the 40 Medicaid expansion states, plus Washington, D.C., where low-income adults who don't have kids or a disability are currently able to get free or low-cost health coverage through the government. And it's despite the fact that nearly 90% of young adults should still be eligible to keep their insurance under the new rules. Marketplace's Samantha Fields has more.
3: A lot is changing soon for many people on Medicaid. In most states, starting January 1st, to keep their insurance, low-income adults will have to prove they're working or volunteering at least 80 hours a month, that they're in school at least half-time, or that they should be exempt from those requirements because they're a caregiver or too sick to work. And they'll have to submit that proof every 6 months, twice as often as they do now.
7: Just by virtue of people having to do more paperwork, you see these dramatic estimates of the number of people who will lose their coverage.
3: Leo Cuello at Georgetown Center for Children and Families says the risk is particularly high for young people.
7: First of all, they're more likely to have gig economy work, informal work arrangements.
3: Gig work tends to be hard for states to verify automatically, which means more paperwork more often.
7: They're more likely to be in school, which means that if a state doesn't have a good system for doing automatic data matches for school, again, they're going to have to do a lot of reporting to show that they're in school.
3: And many people in their late teens or early 20s are just new to all the admin required to get and keep insurance. Betsy Cliff at the University of Chicago says when you're that age, it's also common to move around a lot.
10: Because you haven't settled into a job or a place to live.
3: And she says that can be a barrier to keeping health coverage.
10: It's much easier to stay enrolled in Medicaid if your life is more stable. So if you keep the same address, if you keep the same income, if you keep the same phone number.
3: If you don't, you could miss the phone call or the letter telling you it's time to recertify. Jennifer Haley at the Urban Institute says all of this could lead to 2.3 million young adults losing Medicaid over the next couple of years.
11: Coverage is projected to fall among young adults in every state that has adopted the ACA Medicaid expansion.
3: How much it'll fall could vary a lot by state, according to Jennifer Tolbert at the health policy nonprofit KFF.
15: States do have options and can adopt policies that will help to mitigate any potential coverage losses.
3: One option they have, at least next year, that could make a big difference, she says, is to let people submit a letter saying, I drive 20 hours a week for Uber as proof of employment, instead of requiring official pay stubs. Nikita Singaretti at Fortuna Health says even better would be making it so that as many people as possible don't even have to submit paperwork every 6 months.
18: The number one thing is using data to automatically get people through the renewal process.
3: If a state can verify someone's employment or student status through a database, they'll just stay enrolled.
18: Number two is, of course, education, but education with navigation partners. So actually people, actually navigators that could guide people through the process.
3: And Leo Cuello at Georgetown says states need to make a point of getting the word out in places young people are likely to see it.
7: That means doing outreach campaigns that are not just, you know, in the newspaper, but also showing up on, you know, TikTok streams.
3: And he says it means giving people options for submitting whatever proof they need to submit.
7: So, for example, do I have to get a physical copy of my medical record, put it in an envelope, and mail it in?
3: Or can I take a screenshot of my record and text it in? The easier states can make it, Cuello says, the more likely young people are to keep their insurance. I'm Samantha Fields for Marketplace.
9: 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Our senior producer is Alex Schroeder. Our supervising senior producer is Meredith Gerritsen-Morby. In Washington, I'm Kimberly Adams with the Marketplace Morning Report. 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
6: 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Very good morning to you. It is Tuesday. This

0: Is Verdi's music, including powerful arias, duets, and choruses. 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
1: 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I'm Kari Marshall in the studio with Rayanne Langlois and Mark Kinnearum of KeyBank, and they are here because we are in the middle of our fall fun drive, and we are going to finish this off very smartly with your help this morning. 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
2: It's great to be here. We will not be singing opera this morning.
3: No. But they're thankful.
2: Yes. But we will be singing the praises of WGTE because they've done such a great job in bringing you not only the news as we have this morning, but music, entertainment. It's a great program. 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
3: And Mark, it makes a really good point about the sustaining membership. 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Oh, yeah. 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
4: 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Ami Martinez in Culver City, California.
5: And I'm Leila Faldin in Portland, Maine, hosting at Maine Public. Election Day is 4 weeks from today.
4: And a series of new polls are showing Democrats with a decided advantage in the midterms, but that's not the whole story. In a few minutes, we'll speak with Devin Barber, who leads the Democratic Senatorial Campaign Committee. We begin with the news.
5: To help with that, who better than NPR senior political editor and correspondent Domenico Montanaro. Good morning, Domenico.
6: Good morning, Leila.
5: Okay, so lots of polls flying around, and all of them seem to show Democrats doing well with voters. Just how confident should Democrats be?
6: Right. Well, polls are only one factor in midterms. You know, you have to consider history, the national environment, the political structure, money, and polling. And sometimes they're all related, and most of those right now are favoring Democrats. And remember, though, polls aren't predictive. They tell us what's happening now, or rather during the dates when they were conducted with that particular sample and that polling outfit's way of waiting. You know, people still have to vote. These aren't prediction markets. And the prediction markets are really just trying to read the polls, where the money's heading and what the news narratives are. But what is clear, though, is that the needle has moved in Democrats' direction over the last several months, especially in the Senate. And that's about all that really should be taken away right now, big picture.
5: So you say the needle has moved in Democrats' direction. What does that mean for the campaign and what might happen?
6: Yeah, I mean, no crystal ball here, but we can come up with some informed reasons for what might happen. First, we've seen the most movement in the Senate with lots of races moving in Democrats' direction, and that's because of what look to be tight races in red states. So the Senate is within reach now for Democrats, which I can hardly believe I'm even saying that because it was highly unlikely at the beginning of this cycle. But it's not so far afield to say that Democrats are the clear favorites to win the House.
5: Okay, why is that?
6: Well, I mean, you start with history and the national mood. In 18 of the 20 midterm elections since World War II, the president's party has lost House seats on average about 26 seats. And it's even worse when the president is unpopular, as President Trump is now. I mean, just a 37% approval rating, tied for the worst pre-midterm approval rating in the last half century with George W. Bush back in 2006. Back then, Democrats won the House and the Senate. Think about how people feel right now about the economy and the war in Iran. Those are both intertwined, as we know. And then think about how narrow House Republicans' majority is. It's only a few seats in the House. Democrats only need things to tip slightly in their direction for them to win. And the national mood certainly stacked against President Trump and the Republican Party. So Democrats have a clear advantage in the House, but there are some question marks about really how big those gains could be.
5: Why the question marks?
6: Well, I mean, there are a few things. The Democratic Party is unpopular. Now, that might matter less in a midterm, given that those are low turnout affairs. Usually the most fired up are the ones who turn out to vote. And anger is a real motivator. The intensity of opposition against Trump is just super high right now. The percentage of people in our last NPR PBS News Marist poll who said they strongly disapprove of the job the president is doing is 53%. That's the highest it's ever been. But the unpopularity of the party could still dampen enthusiasm for some of those voters who should lean in Democrats' direction. More importantly, for why these gains might be limited is the structure. I mean, 25 of the 31 seats that Democrats are targeting are in places that Trump won in 2024. And as we know, in this hyper-partisan era, it's just hard to go into places like that and win in big numbers. You know, plus, Republicans were already somewhat insulated because of a landscape that favored them because of not just recent redistricting, but decades of it. That said, things do tend to tip in one direction in the end and midterms.
5: And what about the Senate? Lots of polling has come out showing Democrats competitive or leading in some pretty surprising places like Texas, Alaska, even Kansas.
6: Yeah, I mean, no doubt about it. I mean, Republicans are moving money out of a purple state like North Carolina and into red states like Kansas when they've already been spending a ton in Texas. And that's not what Republicans thought they'd be having to spend money on at the beginning of this election cycle. So Democrats have a shot now at winning the Senate, but they have to win in lots of places that they haven't had a long history of success in. You know, does that mean that that's what's going to happen? No, but if you talk to operatives in both parties, Democrats certainly have the wind at their backs right now, it seems.
5: NPR senior political editor and correspondent Domenico Montanaro. Thank you, Domenico.
6: You got it.
4: Let's hear from someone who's working to elect Democrats in these midterms. Devin Barber is executive director of the Democratic Senatorial Campaign Committee, and she's on the line with us. Devin, we just heard from Domenico Montanaro that the super PAC affiliated with Senate Republicans is moving money into usually unfamiliar territory such as Kansas. Why do you think that is?
7: Well, look, I think it helps to remember where we started to understand where we are today. You know, we started the cycle with Republicans incredibly bullish about keeping or even expanding their majority to 55 seats. And over the course of the cycle, what we've seen is the combination of, you know, a backlash against this party in power, you know, the strong issue set that's working across our battleground, and most importantly, you know, really strong candidates who we know can overperform in their states and formidable campaigns have really pushed the Senate battleground deeper and deeper into Republican territory. And now, you know, we're sitting here with, you know, six clear offensive opportunities on the Senate battleground. And states like Kansas even moving into the battleground where maybe they were more expansion opportunities just a few weeks ago.
4: Is that where you see the best opportunity for Democrats in states that are previously considered Republican strongholds?
7: Well, look, we have multiple paths at this point to potentially take back the Senate. So from states like North Carolina, Maine, Ohio, Alaska, Iowa, and Texas, you know, we have clear opportunities to pick up those seats and, you know, get back the Senate majority. And then we have states like Kansas, who even just in the past few weeks are now moving into that battleground territory where Democrats could potentially have a shot to win.
4: Now, one fly in the ointment possibly, as we just heard from Domenico, the Democratic Party as a whole has a popularity problem. So I'm wondering how you encourage Democratic voters to turn out for your candidates and not just stay at home.
7: Well, you know, we had a theory at the beginning of the cycle that in a Trump midterm, the electorate would look a little more favorable for Democrats in general, and that our turnout would be strong. Republicans might struggle with turnout without Trump on the ballot, and that swing voters might be more up for grabs for us. And we've seen that play out over the course of special elections and off-year elections last year. We saw it play out in reality. And then, of course, when you look at each of the individual races, these are ultimately candidate versus candidate battles. And on the Democratic side, we have candidates who are really in touch with the voters they're seeking to represent, who are really speaking to the concerns voters have this cycle. And we see opponents on the Republican side who are out of touch and who are in many cases part of the problem in Washington right now and the backlash we're seeing that voters are reacting to.
4: Thing is, though, Democrats are being outspent. There is a cash gap between Democrats and Republicans. How do you think that's playing out?
7: Well, you know, it's a challenge for us in this final stretch. I think we have an advantage on candidate quality. We have an advantage on messaging. We have an advantage on, you know, voter enthusiasm. But one thing Republicans have is more money, and you're seeing them run that play in the final stretch. Our candidates and our campaigns are doing the best they can to stay competitive. And of course, you know, if anyone wants to get involved, feel free to visit dscc.org and help us, you know, cobble together the money to support our candidates and help them in the final stretch.
4: One thing, Devin, because when polls show that your candidate is leading or has a shot where maybe they didn't have before, they sound great, right? I mean, it just sounds like everything's wonderful. But I'm thinking about South Carolina Senate race in 2020. That's where polls showed a tight race. But the Democratic candidate, Jamie Harrison, wound up losing by 10 points to the incumbent, Lindsey Graham. So is there a risk that Democrats might be putting too much stake in polling today?
7: Well, look, I think what polls show us is a trend line. And we use polling as one tool out of many in our toolbox to assess and analyze these races day to day. And then I think the polls are showing us across the battleground a very clear trend, which is that the battleground is moving deeper into Republican territory. Democrats have some enthusiasm at our backs. Republicans should be worried. So I think we use polling less as a tool to perfectly predict any particular race and more as a trend to see kind of what are voters thinking and how is the battleground shaping up over the whole country.
4: Devin Barber is executive director of the Democratic Senatorial Campaign Committee. Devin, thanks.
7: Thanks.
5: The government of Taiwan is opening a new economic and cultural office in Phoenix. The move follows a $100 billion investment push by Taiwanese tech giant TSMC there. But as KJZZ's Greg Hani reports, China is warning Arizona political leaders against getting too friendly.
8: 3, 2, 1.
9: Taiwan's foreign minister, Lin Xiaolong, joined Governor Kitty Hobbs, a Democrat, at an opening ceremony for the office. Andy Biggs, the Republican challenging her re-election, appeared as well. Hobbs says the office will help facilitate growing business deals between the island and Arizona.
10: A dedicated one-stop entity to assist businesses of all sizes as they invest and scale here.
9: In just the last 3 years, annual trade between Taiwan and Arizona jumped from $3 billion to over $21 billion. The office will also provide consular services to Taiwanese nationals in Arizona and New Mexico. But the new office here is angering the Chinese government, which claims Taiwan as its own. It sent multiple letters to Governor Hobbs protesting the office, asking the state to stop building political ties with Taiwan. One accuses the office of lending support to Taiwan's independence from China. Leaders here say manufacturing TSMC computer chips in the U.S. will keep America's economy independent if the current supply from Taiwan is disrupted. And Phoenix is very much celebrating its growing economic partnership with Taiwan.
11: Thank you to everyone at the ballpark tonight celebrating Taiwanese heritage.
9: At a recent Arizona Diamondbacks baseball game, the Cultural and Economic Office's director, Kevin Chiao, threw out the game's ceremonial first pitch.
12: A round of applause for Kevin Chiao.
9: Taiwanese trade executive Win Huang has lived in Phoenix since the 80s.
13: And then here comes TSMC. All of a sudden,
8: I run into Taiwanese people all the time.
9: Taiwanese chipmaker TSMC employs about 3,500 people at its current Phoenix operations and plans to open a second factory by the middle of next year. For NPR News, I'm Greg Hawney in Phoenix.
13: This is NPR News.
1: And you're listening to NPR News on your public radio station, FM 91. A very good Tuesday morning to you. I'm Kari Marshall in the studio with Mark Kinnearn from KeyBank and Rayanne Langlois from our very own WGTE. Good morning to both of you.
3: Good morning, Kari.
2: Good morning.
1: And a challenge is set before us this morning. Tell us a bit more about
2: it. It is from KeyBank. We have a challenge of $2,500 before 9 o'clock. We've had two people that called in to take advantage of it that we'd like to recognize. Patrick from Sylvania and Thomas from Maumee. 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
14: And I'm Michelle Martin. Think of some of the classic duets.
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14: George Jones and Tammy Wynette.
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18: I got you, baby.
14: Sonny and Cher. On her new album, Michelle Andeggio-Cello and her band pay tribute to those pairings, and they've recruited an all-star cast to sing along. The album is called Synonym, and it starts with a cover of this one from 1987. George Michael and Aretha Franklin. I Knew You Were Waiting for Me. First, we'll hear the original, then Michelle Andeggio-Cello's version with a wicked guest singer.
19: The first person we asked was Cynthia Erivo, and when she said yes, that just filled us with such hope and joy.

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2: 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It is the bottom of the hour on Tuesday, the 6th of October. Thanks for joining us for our fall fun drive. Mostly sunny skies in store for us today. We'll have afternoon highs in the upper 60s. Currently 41 degrees in Toledo, but it's heating up here in the studio. I've got Rayanne Langlois and Mark Kinnearum from KeyBank, and we have a challenge this morning, Rayanne.
3: Yes, we do. Mark brought a challenge from KeyBank of $2,500. That's $2,500 that we need to raise by 9 o'clock. 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
3: You know, I think what Kari said is one of the most exciting things about me. 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And so those people are the ones who are supporting it. How about you? 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
0: This is Morning Edition from NPR News. I'm Amy Martinez in Culver City, California.
5: And I'm Leila Faldin in Portland, Maine, hosting for Maine Public. I've been crisscrossing Maine for the last several days talking to voters about the issues that will shape their decisions this midterm. That election is exactly 4 weeks away. So our show will be traveling through pivotal states every Tuesday, states that will decide the country's balance of power. Today, I kick that coverage off in Maine, which is really important for the Democrats. They'll have a hard time winning back the Senate without winning the seat Republican Susan Collins has held for nearly 30 years. To get a sense of their odds, I hit the road, traveling some 700 miles, talking to voters along the way.
6: Okay, we just pulled into Jackman, Maine, 17 miles from the Canada border. A lot of support for Susan Collins here, based on the signs in the front yards.
5: It's a town of just about 700 people, but the town plays a huge role in an important industry, logging. Right off Main Street, past the church, we pull into Jamie Shelley's front lot.
7: Hi, nice to meet you all.
8: So nice to meet you. I'm Leila.
5: Shelley's worked in the logging industry for more than 30 years. He says business was actually growing for a long time, but a lot has changed for him in recent years.
7: 5 years ago, we had 6 to 8 people directly employed, plus subs and trucks. Now, there's me, my stepson, and a few sub trucks in the winter. This is my equipment shop here.
5: He walks us into his dark, cavernous garage, wood pellets stacked high.
7: I'm burning wood pellets for the winter to keep the place warm.
5: Why?
7: Because heating holds too expensive.
5: The U.S. war with Iran has sent crude oil prices soaring. And now, the cost of heating oil in Maine has hit a record high. Half the population depends on it to stay warm. But Shelley's troubles don't end there.
7: If you want to get in that truck, I'm going to give you guys a quick 5-minute tour.
5: We pile into his truck, and he drives us through his town, where life is intertwined with life across the border in Canada.
7: I have friends on the other side of the border. I have truck wood on the other side of the border. I got grandparents buried on the other side of the border.
5: Business owners like Shelley and towns like Jackman are stuck in the middle of the escalating U.S.-Canada trade war. To show us how, he weaves down a windy dirt road.
8: Can I just ask what this is?
7: Aha, we are here.
8: Oh, this is
7: your work
8: about
7: site? To find out.
5: We open the doors to the fresh, woody scent of cedar. There are thousands of logs piled high on either side of a muddy clearing where a client's cabin will soon be built. To do this work of cutting trees and clearing land, Shelley relies on heavy, expensive machinery.
7: That piece right there is around $650,000 to buy that new. That machine over there is like $750,000, and right now that one's about $500,000.
5: Okay.
7: So,
8: that's
7: you want them payments?
8: No.
5: Maintaining those machines nowadays could set him back tens of thousands of dollars more than they did last year. Trump levied new 50% tariffs on car and machine parts from Canada.
7: I need a new set of tracks on that machine right there. Them tracks are wore out. What do you think they cost? The parts you see, them shiny parts.
8: I don't know.
7: $40 for aftermarket, made overseas. A tire is $4,000. An engine for one of these machines is $30,000 to $40,000.
5: So aside from this job, Shelley's machines are parked. He can't take the risk of a breakdown. He worries about what could happen if the trade war further escalates.
7: If it gets to the point where they ain't buying, where stuff ain't crossing, there's not enough capacity here to do the job in Maine. So we need them to saw our lumber, or we need to scale back drastically. And small towns like this are going to fold up without the lumber industry.
5: On the drive back to his garage, Shelley shares that even though the Democratic candidate Troy Jackson is a fifth-generation logger, he plans to stick by the Republican incumbent.
7: Susan Collins, she's a pretty middle-road person, and she gets ripped by her own people and the other side. If you're getting ripped by everybody, you might be trying.
8: He likes her, and all the economic angst of the moment isn't enough for Shelley to abandon Collins, even though for years, as a logger in this remote part of Maine, he's felt abandoned.
7: We also feel underrepresented. How many people you see after you come over that mountain?
8: Not many.
7: How many stoplights?
8: Not many.
7: Did you stop at Walmart? You probably didn't, did you? 10 and 2, keep your hands on the wheel.
3: Bye.
8: Underrepresented, forgotten. Those are feelings we hear again and again on our road trip across Maine through big cities and tiny towns. In every place, those sentiments are shaping how people are thinking about the election. From Michael Knight, a dairy farm owner and lumberman on the outskirts of Portland, an independent who leans conservative.
9: It's better sometimes to deal with the devil you know than the devil you don't.
8: To Mitchell Grass, a potato farmer in rural Mars Hill who believed in President Trump's promises but feels let down.
10: The whole country is in a really bad spot right now.
8: To Rosemary Lavway, a baker at a Presque Isle farmer's market who keeps her politics to herself because it's bad for business.
11: I don't think there's anybody that's gonna change anything, really.
8: Things feel bad. People feel stuck. Many are just trying to get by. And Dixie Shaw is focused on that.
12: Hi.
8: We find her in the back of Catholic Charities Food Bank and Thrift Store in Monticello in northern Maine, dumping clothes into a baler.
12: Okay. Lord have mercy.
8: She compresses the items into packs so they can sell the clothes by the ton and use the cash for food. She used to run this place. She retired, and then 2 months ago at 73, she came back.
12: I came back to work full time because I love to work, but I also need to work. My electric bill is so high, it doesn't even make sense to me. It's higher than my mortgage payment.
8: Really?
12: Yes, it's higher than my mortgage payment. In fact, I didn't even turn my furnace on till about 2 weeks ago. I just suck it up, baby, because you don't want to turn that thermostat on because that's going to be in addition to the electric bill. I didn't turn my dryer on all year. I had the Amish build me a clothesline. I can get like 5 loads on that puppy.
8: Right. And is there somebody that you think will make life better?
12: I sure hope so.
8: Who is that?
12: I'm not going to talk about it.
8: Yeah,
12: because I'll get beat up. I think in this climate, it's not safe to be on either side. Because somebody's going to hate on you.
8: What she will say is she feels like the more blue and populated South near the coast get an outsized say about the fate of her state.
13: What do they not understand?
12: People that come from away, and that could be out of state or downstate, and come up here to the county to recreate, if you will, when people here usually can't afford to do that same recreation. So the feeling is that the population and the people that vote are in the masses in southern Maine, and we're up here. And whatever the decision is, we have to kind of live with that.
8: Across 700 miles, from a logger to a potato farmer to a woman working at a thrift store and food bank, there is this sense of being left behind. But if the Democratic Party thinks that means these Americans will just turn to them, this snapshot of voters in Maine tells a much more complicated story. This is NPR News.
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2: 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I'm Kari Marshall, joined in the studio this morning by Rayanne Langlois and by Mark Kinnearum of KeyBank, because we have a target that we need to hit in the next hour and 20 minutes, Mark, and you have a challenge for us.
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13: This is Morning Edition from NPR News. I'm Leila Fadin.
0: And I'm A. Martinez. Tens of thousands of high school students in France have been protesting for the past 2 weeks. They say their facilities are decrepit, the classrooms are overcrowded, and there aren't enough teachers. The movement started peacefully, but there have been some intense scenes of violence in the past few days. NPR's Eleanor Beardsley is covering this from Paris. Eleanor, why did these protests turn violent?
15: Well, why they've turned violent depends on who you ask. The far right blames the students and, of course, the government, and it says what's needed is more authority. And we have seen footage on the news of trash cans, vehicles, even schools being set on fire and young people facing off with police, some of them masked. And there are charges also that troublemakers from outside the schools have infiltrated the student movement in many places and turned it more violent.
0: So how violent has it become?
15: Well, yeah, 215 students have been injured since the beginning of the protests, some 6,000 arrested, though most have been let go. Those injuries were mostly accidents like running and falling, but others are blaming the escalation of violence on the police. And yesterday, there were two events that really shocked the public. A 15-year-old had his hand blown off by a tear gas canister that exploded. And experts say this is a special kind of tear gas that ejects plastic pieces, and it's used when the police are encircled. And according to a criminologist, Alan Bauer, who was on television, this type of tear gas is banned in other countries, but not in France. And another kid whose parents have been interviewed on TV got shot in the face up close by tear gas, and it shattered his teeth, and they're devastated, and they say he's asking, what did he do wrong? And these incidents and eight others since the beginning of the protests are being investigated by authorities who look at police abuse.
0: Now, what's happening next for the student movement?
15: Well, everyone is calling for calm, from the right to the left. Today, there's massive student marches around the country, one in central Paris I'm going to go to, and unions are calling on their members to wear white armbands and march with the students to prevent violence. Far-left leader Jean-Luc Mélenchon accuses the police of the mayhem. Here he is speaking.
16: Il y a des idées de soi-disant, ils incarnent l'ordre.
15: They think they incarnate order, he says, but how is it order to beat people? I'm ashamed when I see this vision of my country, he said. These are young people, so of course they do stupid things, but they're just trying to be heard. You know, many people, though, blame Mélenchon and his far-left party, France Unbowed, for encouraging the students.
0: Have you spoken to any of those students?
15: I have. I went yesterday to the Lycée Turgot in central Paris, which was closed along with 500 other schools in the city. I met a group of 15-year-olds. They had blockaded their school with dozens of plastic trash cans and homemade barriers, as is their tradition. There were signs up saying things like, tear gas criminals, not minors. And I spoke with Emile Varsta-Kim. Here he is. And we called his father, who gave permission for him to be on NPR.
17: The politicians, they're always trying to put money in the weapons, the army, and everything, but they don't invest in us. We are the future. They have to invest in us so that we can lead the country, you know?
15: So anyway, these kids and others in well-off neighborhoods whose schools aren't so bad, they're still blockading. They're still out there protesting, they say, in solidarity with students in the suburbs and rural areas where schools are in worse condition. There's a long history of student protest movements in France, and there's a lot of enthusiasm and solidarity for this one.
0: That's NPR's Eleanor Beardsley in Paris. Eleanor, thanks.
15: You're welcome.

0: by 9 o'clock. We're well short of that amount. We have an hour to get it done. I don't want to take any of this money back. I don't want to call the people back at the bank to say, you know what, they didn't do it. So it does take a community, and it takes a community in you. And that's where you need to step up. 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
2: It's Morning Edition from NPR News. I'm Leila Fadel in Portland, Maine, hosting from Maine Public.
3: And I'm A. Martinez in Culver City, California. Saudi Arabia and its allied forces in Yemen say they've recaptured a port city from the Houthis that lies on a key oil shipping route.
2: It's part of a new Saudi offensive against the Iran-backed Houthis, who gained ground in Yemen just weeks ago and captured territory along the Red Sea.
3: NPR's Aya Batraoui is in Dubai. So tell us, what exactly did Saudi Arabia do?
4: Yeah, so the Saudi Air Force says 100 fighter jets carried out this new offensive called Operation Dawn of Yemen yesterday, striking hundreds of targets. And then by nightfall, Saudi-backed forces in Yemen said that they had entered the Red Sea port city of Mocha and pushed the Houthis out. The Houthis, however, deny any loss of territory. Now, this offensive comes around 3 weeks after the Houthis had swept into southwestern Yemen, capturing Mocha and islands in Bab al-Mandeb. That is the key Red Sea shipping route that Saudi Arabia had been using to export its oil, since the Strait of Hormuz to the east is blocked by Iran. Now, the Houthis have been targeting Saudi tankers in Bab al-Mandeb. They say that is in response to Saudi Arabia's blockade of Houthi areas and Houthi ports. But the Saudis say their blockade is to prevent Iran from transferring weapons to the Houthis. Now, this new Saudi offensive is basically an attempt to reverse the loss of territory in Yemen and regain that territory along the strait.
3: That port city, Mocha, that you mentioned, what kind of shape is it in?
4: So most residents had fled Mocha when the Houthis swept into the city last month, and many of its hospitals had immediately shut down. And the UN says at least 180,000 people have been displaced overall in Yemen by this recent fighting. Now, we have spoken to aid workers who say women are giving birth in the open and people are sleeping under trees. And NPR reached several Yemenis in the governorate of Taiz, which Mocha is a part of. One man confirmed to us yesterday that he fled an area that had been taken by the Houthis just yesterday that lies along a main road linking two Yemeni government strongholds. That's the city of Taiz and Aden to the south. They are now cut off from one another. I want you to have a listen to what a resident in Taiz city, Osama al-Sarahi, told NPR last night.
5: After cutting the Taiz-Aden,
4: So he says the Houthis have encircled the city of Taiz and that people can't flee because the road is now cut off. And he says a number of civilians were killed on the outskirts of the city by Houthi forces as they tried to advance. And he says Taiz is now facing a crisis of aid and fuel because it all came from Aden. So while you're seeing the Saudi-led forces make gains in Mocha, you're seeing the Houthis make gains around Taiz.
3: Yeah, we're also hearing about the Houthis who have been attacking Saudi Arabia with missiles and drones.
4: Yeah, so the Houthis say that they have hit several Saudi Aramco oil sites in the past few days. We don't have confirmation of that, and Saudi Arabia is not commenting on specific attacks. The Houthis are, however, also targeting air bases in Saudi Arabia and airports, and the kingdom did say that Riyadh Airport was among two airports that were hit last night in Saudi Arabia. Now, to defend against these attacks, Saudi Arabia is getting some support from Britain and France. Yesterday, top ministers from Pakistan and Turkey also met in Saudi Arabia, and they confirmed that they're providing rapid military support now to the kingdom as part of the Mecca Agreement. That's the new defense pact that was signed by the three countries over the summer. And this pact really stems from President Trump's reluctance to get directly involved in another war in the Gulf. The U.S. has not agreed to Saudi Arabia's request for refueling support, but it is sharing intel on the Houthis.
3: That's NPR's Aya Batraoui in Dubai. Thank you very much.
4: Thanks, A.
3: For more on the fight over Red Sea shipping lanes, we've called up Ambassador Michael Ratney. He served as U.S. Ambassador to Saudi Arabia during the Biden administration and is now a non-resident senior advisor with the Center for Strategic and International Studies. Ambassador, we are reaching you in the Saudi capital of Riyadh this morning. And Aya Batraoui just told us that the Houthis have been attacking Saudi Arabia, including the airport in Riyadh. How is all of this being felt where you are?
5: I mean, it's a funny thing because life here, I just got here a couple of days ago, looks perfectly normal to me. Although normal doesn't always include a very loud boom everyone heard last night near the airport, which is apparently a Houthi rocket getting intercepted, probably by Patriot interceptors, fortunately.
3: Okay, so to the eye at least, things don't look that bad.
5: No, not in Riyadh. Apparently in the southwest, in the area of Jizan and Najran, closer to the Yemeni border, the Houthis have been really kind of upping their attacks on airports, military infrastructure and so forth, and energy infrastructure as well.
3: Yeah, how have the Houthis been able to gain so much ground recently? I know for more than a decade, Saudi Arabia has led a coalition of nine countries against the Houthis. So how have they been able to do this?
5: So the Houthis get a lot of support from the Iranians, obviously, weapons, financial support and so forth. But they're also just a remarkably tenacious and resourceful group. They started basically as a tribal insurgency, and now they control large swaths of the country, including the capital. And they have been able to innovate, to develop weapons, to defy many, many efforts, U.S. efforts, Saudi efforts, to defeat them. And they still pose a significant threat, not just to the Saudis, but to shipping throughout the Red Sea.
3: You mentioned the Houthis depending on support from Tehran. If they didn't have that support, would they be able to do any of this?
5: So it's become sort of a symbiotic relationship. Once upon a time, they were a proxy of the Iranians, like Hezbollah or these militias in Iraq. They have an independent streak as well, and they've become quite resourceful and innovative. And it's sort of a two-way innovation now. The Iranians help them. They now, in some ways, help the Iranians. I think if the support was cut off completely, no financial support, no weapons flows, no advisors, they would have a harder time of it, but they have been just crazy tenacious.
3: One thing, Ambassador, because Saudi Arabia has one of the world's largest military budgets, so I think people are wondering why has it been so difficult for them to defeat the Houthis?
5: So some of it's just the nature of the Houthis. They're not a conventional army in the sense that many militaries are trained and equipped to deal with. They started as an insurgency and they still behave like one. They are sort of this region's Viet Cong, if you will. But also, you know, the Saudi military, the whole structure of it was built on partnership principally with the United States. And I think this is a moment when they were hoping the United States would get involved in a more muscular way.
3: So about that, is it in the U.S.'s interest to join this latest offensive? Because we heard Saudi Arabia getting help from the U.K. and France, and they have that new defense agreement with Pakistan and Turkey. So what about the U.S.'s interest? Is it there for them to help them?
5: Yeah, clearly the calculation in Washington is it's not. And you know, and on the one hand, I sort of understand a reluctance to what would seem to be opening another front in a war, just as seemingly the sort of central conflict with the Iranians is petering out. But that said, the Houthis aren't going anywhere. And if you think about it, it's not really just about Saudi or just about oil. Something like a quarter of global container traffic goes through the Red Sea, through the Bab el-Mandeb and up to the Suez Canal. And although the Houthis aren't targeting that now, they're sticking to targeting Saudi ships. ships and Saudi infrastructure. Leaving them in the control that they've had really, I think, poses a danger to global commerce in the long run. It's something that eventually, maybe not now, eventually we're going to have to deal with.
3: You recently wrote a piece titled, Is the U.S. Abandoning Saudi Arabia in Its Moment of Need? So I'm going to throw the question that you posed back at you. Is it?
5: Well, we have had a partnership with Saudi Arabia for decades, not just arms sales, but training exercises. They're totally knitted into the CENTCOM planning process. That's the U.S. military command that deals with the Middle East. And all of it was geared towards being ready when they're attacked, to be a partner for them when they're attacked. And this is kind of full-on warfare at this point. Their enemies, not just the Iranians, but the Houthis, are striking them in a tenacious way. And I think their hope and expectation that was we were there to help them. And in many ways, we're not.
3: Michael Ratney served as a U.S. ambassador to Saudi Arabia during the Biden administration. Ambassador, thanks.
5: Anytime.
2: The 2026 midterms are exactly 4 weeks away. And starting today, each Tuesday this month, Morning Edition is reporting on the ground in pivotal states that will decide the balance of power in this country. One of the more consequential U.S. Senate races is happening here in Maine, which is why you'll be hearing from me throughout the show from across this state. The race everyone is watching is the Senate, where Republican incumbent Susan Collins is campaigning to hold on to her seat by defeating Democrat Troy Jackson. Maine Public's chief political correspondent Steve Missler joins me now here in Portland, Maine. Good morning, Steve.
6: Good to be with you.
2: It's good to see you in person. So much has happened in this race over the past year. Democrat Troy Jackson joined the contest pretty late, about 2 months ago. Jackson, of course, was nominated by the Maine Democratic Party after Graham Plattner withdrew because of a sexual assault allegation. What's the vibe been like here?
6: Yeah, I think exhaustion. We have an exhausted electorate, to be honest, between the nonstop ads, polling requests, and text messages. I just think voters have had enough. And this has been a long campaign that began more than a year ago when Plattner got into the race. So
2: yeah,
6: it's been a long year.
2: So the Democratic nominee, Troy Jackson, he's had a really compressed schedule to try and beat out a longtime incumbent. How's that going?
6: Yeah, it's been tough, not only in the logistical sense of having to hire staff, but also just getting his footing and presenting himself to voters. Jackson has been involved in Maine politics for two decades, but he's not a household name here. And that's meant introducing himself to voters while Republicans and affiliated groups race to define him via a withering blitz of advertising and mailers and that sort of thing.
2: Is there anything to glean from polls or other data about how close this race is?
6: Well, most of the polls have shown a statistical dead heat, regardless of who is leading. But there are signals in the surveys that seem meaningful. And one is that Senator Collins' central reelection message, that she's this influential force and brings federal dollars to Maine, is resonating. We've seen a couple of surveys in which voters believe Collins is better at bringing federal resources to the state. And that's basically her reelection argument in a nutshell. And at the same time, polls are showing that they want Democrats to control the Senate as a check against the president.
2: Now, you mentioned that Republican groups have been racing to define Jackson, but how are Democrats trying to erode Collins' support in the state?
6: Well, the primary message from Democrats is to link her as closely as possible to President Trump and to attack her image as an independent senator who bucks the party. Jackson likes to talk about the number of times she's voted with the president.
2: Maine Public's Steve Missler. Thank you, Steve.
6: Thank you.
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1: This is Morning Edition on FM 91. I'm Kari Marshall in the studio with Rayan Langlois and Mark Kinnearum of KeyBank. We have a short two-minute break right now. Plenty of time to give you a rundown of what we need from you this morning.
0: We need money. 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The match will go until 9 o'clock. 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
3: This is Morning Edition from NPR News. I'm Amy Martinez.
2: And I'm Leila Faldin in Portland, Maine, hosting from Maine Public. The midterm elections are 1 month away, and every week until then, my co-hosts and I will take you to people and places in battleground states that will determine the balance of power in this country. Today, we're in Maine, where immigration enforcement here is playing out in ways that echo other places in the country.
9: They're still disappearing a person a day.
2: A person a day?
9: Yeah. Yep.
2: At least that's how it feels to Amy Smith, the founder of Healthy Homeworks, describing the ICE presence in her neighborhood of Lewiston, north of Portland, with a large immigrant community. We meet her at her office where she pulls out a map.
9: This is our map for the work that we do.
2: Okay.
9: Which is basically we do.
2: She describes her work making homeownership attainable for residents here.
9: It's the intersection of the three poorest census tracts in the state. Heavy concentration of immigrants, highest concentration of children under five, very high lead poisoning levels.
2: Smith has lived in this former mill town for years. Today, she says the fear running through her city has never been so palpable, and that's most visible at a nearby daycare. These days, the daycare's curtains are always drawn. Inside, babies and toddlers are taking naps, giving us a chance to talk to staff.
10: Nice to meet you, Leila.
2: 19-year-old H helps run this daycare with her mom. They're asylum seekers from Angola. They ask us to use only their first initials because of how afraid they are of drawing ISIS attention. H says she's anxious every second she's outside the house.
10: You walk fast. You don't walk alone. And if there's a car following or you think it's following, that's when you start to panic.
2: Because it seems quiet outside.
10: It looks quiet because when it started, they started taking people out loud. It was a big mess. Mm-hmm. So they pretended like they stopped. If you're isolated, that's where they're going to take you.
2: Before the ICE surge started in January, the daycare had 32 kids. The parents are mostly immigrants. They got scared. They stopped coming. The daycare also shut down for a few weeks. But then many immigrants had to reemerge.
10: Because we have to work. We have bills. So now we go out. But you have to be alert.
2: Today, only 12 of the kids are back in their care. H and her mom say their family has done everything right, sought asylum, followed the rules. But one of H's siblings was detained by ICE.
11: How many people do you both know that have been detained?
10: Oh, that's too many. too many to count.
2: By July, there was a 161% jump of arrests by ICE of people with no criminal records in Maine. That's compared to all of last year. Maine Public analyzed federal data the Deportation Data Project obtained. I ask H and her mom if they feel support from their neighbors. They say yes, from some who've brought them food, taken out their trash, helped with rent. But not everyone supports them. And I heard that in Lewiston and beyond. A woman screaming as she passes the front door of this daycare.
11: And this is daycare. And the people that run this daycare, go kill them.
2: Another yelling out the window at an anti-ICE protest encampment in another city.
12: I see a sign that says
11: ICE,
12: no.
11: Baby!
12: Okay, you just heard somebody yelling out their window, ICE, ICE, baby, at these protesters.
2: Lewiston business owner Matthew Terry, who says ICE has made things better.
13: ICE made it known that they were coming to Lewiston, and the shootings stopped. Nothing, not a peep, nothing.
2: We head back toward Amy Smith's office, the Lewiston resident who's been helping her neighbors afford homes.
14: It just makes me so sad because the people who are here are working so hard to build a good life. And 3 years ago, they were thriving. And now they're not. These are not the worst of the worst. I don't know of anybody in Lewiston who's been apprehended who is actually a criminal.
2: The way ICE acts with what she sees as casual cruelty and the way that attitude is encouraged between neighbors, that's shaping Amy Smith's vote this year. She says she voted for the Senate Republican incumbent Susan Collins once, some 20 years ago.
14: But since then, have not been a supporter. I think for me, the biggest thing is to make sure that our federal government actually works for us, mm-hmm. and that the money stops flowing to these ridiculous vanity projects. And there's no reason that we are at war right now. And so the short-sightedness and the rhetoric and the activities and the cuts, it's just disgusting.
2: But she's not only angry at the Republican Party and the president.
14: I completely blame the Democratic Party for Trump being in office again. The minute Biden got elected the first time, they had to figure out who was next. And they just didn't. They just didn't do it.
2: So she says she's watching her neighbors struggle, and she spends every day trying to protect them.
14: So it's really exhausting to be actually doing the hard work, right, for your neighbors and watching people of privilege take pot shots all day, every day, without any actual facts.
2: Smith doesn't want what happened this summer in another city in Maine, Biddeford, to happen ever again, when ICE shot and killed a 25-year-old Colombian immigrant and father named Joan Sebastian Duran Guerrero during an attempted traffic stop on his way to work. The Department of Homeland Security told NPR that they never said he was the target of ICE agents that day. He leaves behind a 3-year-old daughter, Dulce, and his wife, Carolina Rojas Alvarez. I spoke with her recently at her lawyer's office.
15: What has life been like since that day?
10: Muy difícil.
16: Very difficult. Now I have to face everything alone. And it's even more painful to hear my little girl scream his name, saying, "Papa, where are you?" That's the most painful thing I've had to experience ever since his death, and that I can't bring him back to her.
2: Rojas Alvarez says she wants the man who killed her husband to be held accountable.
15: You have a 3-year-old daughter. I mean, what are you going to do now? What is your plan? Are you going to stay in Maine?
10: Por el momento, sí, mientras.
16: I will, while the investigation is ongoing. But not in the future. In other words, she's not going to study or make a life here.
2: The Trump administration's immigration enforcement has divided and galvanized voters in this country. For some, the heavy-handed approach is exactly what they want in immigration. For others, the months of detentions, deportations, and killings are a sign of just how much the country has strayed from its professed values. Those sentiments will go with them into the voting booth. This is NPR News.
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1: 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It's Tuesday, the 6th of October. I'm Kari Marshall in the studio with Rayanne Langlois and Mark Kinnearum of KeyBank. And we have exactly 30 minutes right now to raise the rest of these matching funds that are being so generously placed before us by KeyBank. And you can do that by giving us a call at 866-380-4664 or online WGTE.org. Thank you, Mark, for being here.
0: Thank you. Thank you for having me. We have $570 left to go by 9 o'clock, and we reduced it a bit. 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So we thank you, John, for that. Very much appreciated. And, you know, his gift was doubled this morning because of that match. 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
2: It's Morning Edition from NPR News. I'm Leila Faldin in Portland, Maine, hosting from Maine Public.
3: And I'm Martinez in Culver City, California. A new era in Hollywood is about to begin.
2: The deal to consolidate Paramount, Skydance, and Warner Brothers Discovery is expected to close today. The $111 billion merger faced public protests, but ultimately passed legal and regulatory challenges in the U.S. and in Europe.
3: NPR's Manalit Del Barco joins us now from Los Angeles. Manalit, it is going to be one big, massive company. Who's in charge? What's in this company?
18: Yeah, so David Ellison will control this new media empire with help from his billionaire father, Larry Ellison, and investors from the Middle East. Their company, Skydance, combines two legendary film studios, both more than 100 years old, Paramount Pictures and Warner Brothers Pictures. Ellison also gets their streaming services like Paramount Plus and HBO Max. He gets MTV, Comedy Central, the Food Network, and two huge news outlets, CNN and CBS News. Ellison has defended the merger from critics worried about him having too much power over the media. This is Ellison on CNBC in March after outbidding Netflix.
19: This deal is basically, you know, it's pro-competitive, it's pro-consumer. It's good for the overall creative economy. We now have a library of 15,000 films, everything from Harry Potter to the DC Universe, Mission Impossible, Top Gun, The Godfather under one roof.
18: And that's not to mention popular TV shows the companies distribute, like Ted Lasso, The Daily Show, the Star Trek franchise, and all those Looney Tunes cartoons.
3: Now, when companies merge like this, sometimes changes occur, Manalit. What are some of those changes expected with this new company?
18: Yeah, well, Ellison already announced his co-CEO will be Enon Kreiz, the former head of Mattel. But Michael DeLuca and Pamela Abdi, the duo that headed Warner Brothers Pictures, are now out of the picture. Just last year at the Oscars, they celebrated their films Sinners and One Battle After Another. You know, the Writers Guild of America and 12 state attorneys general tried unsuccessfully to block this merger. And as part of the settlement, Ellison agreed that the combined studios will make 30 films a year for the next few years. But critics remain skeptical of that.
3: What have you heard, though, about changes in the TV news networks? So you mentioned CNN and CBS. So what have you heard about changes that maybe Skydance might make?
18: Well, there's been a lot of worry about what might happen to CNN with the Ellisons being allies to President Trump. I spoke to Jessica Gonzalez. She's the co-CEO of the nonprofit media advocacy organization Free Press. That's not to be confused with the media company Free Press, founded by Barry Weiss, the head of CBS News. Well, Gonzalez's group helped organize the Block the Merger Coalition.
20: We're concerned about the Ellisons corrupting CNN. We're concerned about what the Ellisons have already done since taking over Paramount and CBS. They are willing to use their money and power to censor the news, to tear down stories that they or the president don't like. We deserve better than billionaire oligarchs controlling our media system.
18: Now, to get the deal passed, Ellison promised to set up an independent oversight board to protect CNN from political interference. Skydance says the current head of CNN, Mark Thompson, will remain. Barry Weiss will continue to head CBS News.
3: Okay, so what about people that watch these films and TV shows that are going to be under this big umbrella and the people who work on all these projects?
18: Well, people against the deal predict that viewers could soon have to pay more for streaming services. They could have fewer choices, and they say layoffs are inevitable. Ellison comes into this with a huge amount of debt, and for now, workers at both companies will be starting the day a bit unsure about their futures at Skydance.
3: That's NPR's Manalit Del Barco, who covers the media industry for us from Los Angeles. Manalit, thanks.
18: Thank you.
2: Russian authorities are telling people to stay calm after a worker at an infectious disease institute in Siberia died. The cause of the illness that killed her is unknown, and that death has led people to speculate about the outbreak of the plague or another very infectious disease. Joining us to talk about where things stand is NPR's Russia correspondent Charles Maines in Moscow. Good morning, Charles.
21: Morning, Lena.
2: So what do we know about what happened?
0: Well, so one thing that's never been disputed, last Tuesday, a 28-year-old female lab worker at an anti-plague research institute in Siberia's Irkutsk region fell ill and died 2 days later. The cause of her death is where things get murky. The head of Russia's consumer health watchdog, a body called Rospotrebnadzor, was dispatched immediately to the area. That's some 2,500 miles from Moscow, and quickly declared this young woman had died from pneumonia of an unknown origin. A follow-on investigation by the agency found no pathogens in this lab worker's body were linked to her work with infectious diseases, nor was there any evidence of other employees that had gotten sick. And so authorities declared the epidemiological environment in the Irkutsk region stable, a position that's been backed by the Kremlin, so kind of case closed.
15: Is that what people there think, case closed?
0: Well, that's the problem. You know, these reassuring statements aren't doing much to calm the public. They're seeing, I want to stress, unconfirmed reports by local media that several hospitals have been placed under quarantine. Why? Well, the reports spoke of concerns about the spread of the pneumatic plague, a potentially deadly airborne disease that is among the areas of study at this Siberian laboratory. And transparency with the Russian government has long been an issue here. So when people see additional measures like videos on social media showing health workers wanding temperature gauges over passengers as they arrive on flights from Irkutsk to Moscow, you know, it sets off alarm bells, particularly after the experience of the COVID pandemic.
15: And what can you tell us about the institute itself where the lab technician who died was working?
0: Well, for one, it's got a really long name, the Irkutsk Anti-Plague Research Institute of Siberia and the Far East. The institute itself dates back to the Stalinist period. It was founded by the Soviets in the 1930s to monitor strains of dangerous pathogens like anthrax, cholera, and the plague, the latter of which has rolled across Siberia through the millennia. But the institute's work has also been preventative. I mean, it's even partnered with specialists from the U.S., Europe, and China in recent years. So there's nothing here to suggest, at least based on its history, that this is some kind of military biolab or anything of that nature. But again, that hasn't stopped people from speculating.
15: What has the U.S. government said?
0: Well, President Trump has offered to help Russia with any containment efforts if need be. And Secretary of State Marco Rubio struck a similar tone, saying basically, let's wait and see.
4: Brad, so we're watching and monitoring it closely. Yeah, I don't think it's cause for alarm, but it is cause for focus and a cause to just keep an eye on it, and we're doing that.
21: What's the history of the offensive this last weekend?
0: And just one final point, Layla. If by some chance this is the plague, it's worth keeping in mind this is not an unknown pathogen like we saw with COVID-19. In fact, just the opposite. Despite the plague's history and reputation for death, it killed half of Europe in the Middle Ages, after all. You know, the plague can be treated quite effectively today through containment measures and antibiotics if provided in time.
15: That's NPR's Charles Maines in Moscow. Thank you, Charles.
0: Thank you.
1: Well, you are listening to your NPR News right here on your public radio station, FM 91. A very good Tuesday morning to you. Coming up next on the program, we will have the latest from the Ohio Newsroom. This morning, we're going to take a closer look at the increase in property value across the state, as well as the concerns over the possibility of a property tax increase. Following that, we will, of course, have all your business news in the Marketplace Morning Report. But before that, with me in the studio is Mark Kinnearum from KeyBank, and he is here because we have a challenge set before us. Good morning, Mark.
22: Good morning. 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
5: I'm Kendall Crawford. Property owners in more than 40 Ohio counties got an update to their property values this year. In Southwest Ohio's Claremont County, many residents are shocked by how much officials think their home is worth. Lily Halloran of member station WVXU talked with some who worried the higher values could drive up their property taxes.
7: Debbie Hamm didn't have chickens before she moved to Monroe Township. Now taking care of them is one of her favorite things about living here.
23: Where's my baby? Where's my baby? Come on, Bob. Come on.
7: But this year, parts of her 16-acre property tripled in value. And while that may be good someday, Han doesn't want to sell the land that's been in her family for the last six decades. She and her husband are on fixed incomes, and Ham is worried about how they'll afford next year's property tax based on the increased value.
23: We talk about it almost daily. Well, what can we cut back on? You know, do we have a streaming service that we can get rid of? Do we have, you know, can we sell some chickens? Can we sell some eggs?
7: A housing study from last year recommends denser developments to meet the county's growing housing need. But the immediate effect of that may be bigger property tax bills for current residents. The townships with the most growth, Union, Miami, and Batavia, are also the places that saw bigger jumps in property value this year. County Auditor Linda Fraley says if homes were never revalued to reflect bigger sales, it wouldn't be fair to new homeowners.
24: If some people have just bought a home and theirs is valued way higher than somebody that owned their house for 20 years, they wouldn't necessarily be taxed at the same rate.
7: Fraley says the new residential values, which went up by nearly $4 billion in total across the county, could be viewed as positive.
24: I take a lot of pride in the fact that when we do this assessment of real estate, we're actually valuing people's homes, and most people, that's their most valuable asset.
7: But because of new state laws that limit school tax growth to inflation instead of property value increases, Fraley says her office can't even provide guesstimates about what this year's bills might look like, and they might not have answers until December.
24: We understand the angst that people are going through, and I can see that. We all have budgets. We want to know what we can count on.
7: For her part, while Ham thinks Ohio needs some property tax reform, she isn't interested in getting rid of the system altogether because she says the money is vital for schools, roads, and emergency services. But there's a growing state movement to get rid of property taxes entirely. Axe Ohio Tax regional captain Patty Hamilton argues people are essentially renting from the government because property taxes are so high.
25: We're just trying to make a living and enjoy life, and hopefully we can pass it on to the next generation. And, you know, if it's up to the government, it'll be gone.
7: The group is trying to get a measure on the ballot to abolish property taxes. Their petition didn't make it this year, but Hamilton says there's momentum. After this year's reappraisal, she says she started to get calls from people in Claremont County who wanted to collect signatures for the cause.
25: I really do believe that it's going to happen, but I think Claremont County specifically, they're mad. They're spitfiring mad.
7: Ham plans to appeal her new property value as soon as she can on January 1st because she doesn't think there's enough growth in Monroe Township to warrant her new valuation. And she also says there hasn't been enough change in her property.
23: You know, Claremont County, I think they've lost their mind in terms of property value because my place hasn't changed and we're not going to change it because this is what we enjoy.
7: And while she waits, she says they'll keep holding off on unnecessary expenses. For the Ohio Newsroom, I'm Lily Halloran in Claremont County.
5: That's all today from the Ohio Newsroom. We'll talk with you tomorrow.
1: And we will talk with you right now. And by we, I mean Rayanne Langlois and Mark Kinnearn from KeyBank. We have a short little break here before we head into the Marketplace Morning Report for you, but that's plenty of time for you to pick up the phone, give us a call, and have your call of your pledge of support matched by KeyBank this morning. 866-380-4664 is how to do that, or online WGTE.org.
8: And we only have about 10 minutes before the top of the hour, and we are working on that $2,500 challenge from KeyBank. 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
8: How much of that $570 can you do? 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
10: From Marketplace in Washington, I'm Kimberly Adams. More Americans than ever are questioning the value of higher education. A new survey from Gallup finds that just 31% of adults in the U.S. think a college education is, quote, very important. That's the lowest since Gallup first started asking that question nearly 50 years ago. Marketplace's Stephanie Hughes looks at what's going on.
11: In the cauldron of ingredients that's led to this loss of trust in higher education, the cost of college is key. So are the loans people take out to cover that cost.
12: Everybody knows somebody who's drowning in debt.
11: Josh Weiner leads the Aspen Institute's College Excellence Program.
12: That difficulty repaying debt is shaping how people feel about the whole system.
11: Another ingredient, says Weiner, many recent college grads have struggled to find work, and their stories resonate with would-be students. Also, says Catherine Hill with the education nonprofit Ithaca SNR, higher ed hasn't worked out for a lot of people. There are more than 43 million adults in the U.S. who started college, may have taken on some debt, but never got a degree.
13: Those people haven't experienced the benefits of going on to higher education, and in many cases, it's probably made them worse off.
11: Top that off with a heavy dollop of worry about what AI is going to do to the labor market, and you end up with the current stew of uncertainty. That's tough for colleges, which are also seeing fewer international students and a dwindling number of young people.
13: I think schools are going to be very challenged in terms of net tuition revenue.
11: Hill says one potential source of new students are the old ones, those millions of people who started college but never finished. I'm Stephanie Hughes for Marketplace.
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1: 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I'm Kari Marshall in the studio right now with Rayan Langlois and Mark Kinnearum. We have now just about 6.5 minutes to go before the top of the hour. And we have a Mark. We have a where are we right now with what we need?
22: 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We need that call right now. 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
8: And when you make that call this morning, I'd like to suggest something. 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
1: 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If we have 4 calls right now at $10 at $10 a month, that will work for us. That will get us over the line here. And Mark will actually not have wasted his time coming out this morning.
22: It's never wasted time to be here. You know what? That movement happened. We're just got just under $300 left to go.
1: Fantastic.
22: Thank you, James B. from Tiffin, who gave a gift in memory of his wife.
1: Oh.
22: So that's such a wonderful tribute
8: thank
22: to
8: you.
22: Her. And thank you for that. But $295 in a couple minutes. Let's do it. Don't wait. Don't delay. Again, 866-380-4666.
8: And we can do it, as that person just did. Thank you so much. How do we do that? One phone call at a time, one membership at a time.
22: Mm-hmm.
8: Think about where you are in relationship to your donation to WGTE. 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
1: yep.
8: first-time donor. 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If you've been a while since you've been a member, then welcome back to the family. Make that gift right now. We don't care one way or the other. We just want you to give. Or if you would like to give an additional gift because you've already made one earlier, but you value radio programming, then this is the time for you to do that. 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
22: All you really have to do is skip one or two pumpkin spice lattes, and you've got it. 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
8: 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So what can you do to help us this morning? Get us over the edge with that $2,500 this morning. I'd like to thank Mark and Key Bank this morning, especially for making that challenge. 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
22: Thank you, and we want it to continue for many more years to come, and that will only happen with you. 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

0: 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All that remains for me is to thank Rayanne and thank Mark. Thank you so much for being here.
1: Thank you.
2: Thanks, Mark.
0: And we will hopefully see you again very soon. But what we need to do is hear from you now. 866-380-4664. I'm Kari Marshall. Time is 9 a.m. Means it is. Bye for now.

0: We heard Joanne Faletta lead the Buffalo Philharmonic in music of Alexander Scriabin. That was the Maestoso from Symphony No. 2. Well, good morning. Thanks for tuning in for some Tuesday morning classics here on FM 91. I'm Mickey Miller, joined in studio once again by the one, the only Sophia Hay.
1: Hey, how you doing, Mickey? Thanks for having me this morning.
0: I'm so glad to see you. You know, we are midway through. I think we've officially passed the halfway mark of duration in our pledge, but I don't know that we have passed. We're waiting for updates on where we are. This morning, we are working towards that $96,000 goal by the end of the day on Thursday. And we have some matching dollars provided by our friends from Sylvania and a friend from Toledo. We are aiming to get $900 raised in the next 3 hours. When you donate, your dollar goes that much farther. So please give us a call, 866-380-4664. 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Now, Sophia, I think we have a couple of thank yous from the morning news.
1: Oh, we sure do. So we're going to give a big thank you to Alex B. from Toledo. And it's he's got a special message there. It says, please say thanks to Cammy for introducing him to WGTE.
0: I love that.
1: Oh, it's so cool. Friend of a friend there, see? Connecting.
0: Friends make sure that their friends have nourishing media diets, are keeping up on the news, have exciting conversations around excellence in music. I'm so glad that you got a friend like that.
1: Absolutely. So very cool, Alex B. And thanks, Cammy, again. And then we have Lauren W. from Toledo. Thank you, Lauren.
0: Thanks so much.
1: We definitely need your help. So, you know, this morning when I was having a little coffee, getting ready to come into the studio with you, I was super excited and I started thinking about it. I said, where else can you find in-depth news without sensationalism? Mm-hmm. I mean, thought-provoking discussions without the shouting. WGT is that unique space. We're obviously community built, right? We have shared curiosity and a desire to understand the world. And I really think that that's what makes us very special and unique. And it's a community-funded public media station.
0: Exactly.
1: Where can you get it? It's for the people, by the people.
0: Well, and
1: we're your people.
0: That is the thing, especially if you were just someone who is listening to the news and maybe you're like me, you know, you need a little bit of grounding in the morning based on what's going on in the world. What are the headlines? What should I expect? And then I need a minute of art. I need some time to set the scene for the rest of my day and to feel like I'm coming at the world fully informed and fully energized. Now, what's special about public media is we don't keep that behind a paywall. 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This is Restlessness, his violin concerto performed by Daniel Hope with the Chamber Orchestra of Europe.

0: We heard violinist Daniel Hope with the Chamber Orchestra of Europe perform Restlessness, Violin Concerto by Antonio Vivaldi. Well, good morning. Thanks for tuning in for some Tuesday morning classics here on FM 91. You know, we are listener supported and we do our very best to not interrupt the music, except for a few days a year. I think we're maybe 20. We need to come to you to remind you that we are listener supported. I'm Mickey Miller. I'm joined in studio by Sophia. Good morning, Sophia.
1: Hey, good morning, Mickey.
0: And I wonder if you can tell me a little bit about our goal this morning.
1: Well, as luck would have it, okay, we have some great friends in Sylvania and a friend from Toledo. Amazing people that are willing to do a match this morning.
0: Oh, that's so lovely.
1: So our goal is $900, mm-hmm. and we just started at 9 a.m. We okay. have until noon. Yep. Again, $900. Yep. But Mickey and I, we can't do this alone.
0: We really, really cannot.
1: And we really need everybody's support, especially our wonderful audience and listeners. And WGT is such a unique space, and it's community built on shared curiosity and a desire to understand the world around us. And what better way to understand history than with the classics? Mm. And if you want to chill out with a cup of coffee this morning, relax, mm-hmm. Take your dog for a walk, pet your cat, chill out on your balcony. What a great way to just sit back and listen to the classics. And I think you do such a great job, Mickey.
0: Oh, thanks.
1: You do. I love listening to you every morning on the way in. And it's just throughout the day I have it at my desk. And you can stream us and use our app.
0: There's so many. And I adore the app. There are so many ways to tune in and find the content that best suits you. But I know for our morning classics listeners, often that is hearing music throughout the morning. It's keeping and setting the tone for your day. 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Now we have some fantastic thank you gifts, Sophia.
1: We sure do.
0: Do you have any favorites?
1: I sure do. This season, you know, I love this little fleece blanket.
0: Yeah.
1: It's so cute, and it's so soft. Okay. It's like a navy, a deep mm-hmm. navy. It looks really rich, and it's got the white WGTE logo on it. But I can see myself at, you know, a football game or a soccer game match, or just sitting on my balcony. Like
0: it's tailgate ready too.
1: Yes,
0: I think
1: it
0: that
1: is.
0: I definitely keep mine in my car. Or if you know a passenger princess in your life that needs, as this weather turns, keeping
1: passenger
0: those little
1: princess.
0: I'm just saying, I have some friends that have the blanket at the ready, and you know, it's great. But if they want to check out that exclusive one, they can visit us at WGTE.org/thanks. But first, they'll need to donate. 866-380-4664 is the number to call. 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If you're doing your early Christmas shopping, though, I know some folks on my list that would love that blanket.
1: Mm-hmm. I agree. I do, too. So it's a must-have.
0: It really is. WGTE.org/donate is the place to find it. Well, next year, Andrew Penny lead the Queensland Symphony Orchestra in music of Malcolm Arnold. This is 4 Irish dances for orchestra.

0: We heard Andrew Penny lead the Queensland Symphony Orchestra in music of Malcolm Arnold. That was Four Irish Dances for Orchestra. Good morning. Thanks for tuning in again for your Tuesday Morning Classics. I'm Mickey Miller, joined in studio by Sophia. Good morning, Sophia.
1: Good morning, Mickey.
0: Now, we are in the middle of our fall pledge drive. We're bringing the energy, and we are hoping that our listeners will also match what we have been provided this morning. We're aiming for $96,000 by the end of the day on Thursday. 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I believe we have friends from Sylvania and then
1: a friend from Toledo.
0: Now, we are so proud to reach so many areas. We're in Toledo, we're in Lima, we're in Defiance, we're in Bryan. We have friends listening in Southeast Michigan. 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
1: Well, I can tell you what, I know it's fall right now, but pretty soon a lot of snowbirds are going to be going to Florida. Mm-hmm. And guess what you can take with you?
0: Your app.
1: For sure. Our app is wonderful. And honestly, you know, right now I've been, I don't know about you, but you know, in the commercial world, you're just inundated with advertisements.
0: Ugh, and political ads.
1: So what's great about WGT Public Radio is, hey, guess what? You get a reprieve from all that. We don't do any of that. So, you know, you're really the partner in making the programs possible. Honestly, the direct relationship is why our reporting is definitely so different. And mm-hmm. it's focused on your needs, the audience needs, and not the corporate bottom line. And since, you know, federal funding has ended for us, that partnership is not our lifeline anymore. So right. We need to take a different approach, a different route. And we've been doing that lately. We've, you know, curated some very, very local content that only you can get, you know, at WGT Public Media. But also, we're still bringing you those great NPR programs. We're still bringing
0: Absolutely.
1: You news and all of the classics that you do put together. I've seen Mickey personally, by the way, throughout the day. She's not just picking random, classic music pieces. She actually prepares throughout the day, and
0: she puts
1: a lot of energy and heart into it. Where else are you going to get that? So we need your help to keep this going. If you'll please help us meet this match at 866-380-4664. We promise we'll make it really easy for you to give.
0: Absolutely. You can check out ways to give and all the programs we're proud to provide at wgte.org/donate. You know, there are so many programs that we're proud to provide. And like Sophia said, the only way that we're able to do that, because we did lose $1.2 million in annual budget. Now, it's important that folks understand. Sometimes we see folks on the road. We always love getting to meet our listeners. And they say, oh, well, it's all better now, right? It is and it isn't, right? This is our new normal. And it's great because our listeners have stepped up. But that federal funding is not coming back. That's $1.2 million annually that our listeners have stepped up and shown their support. 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Let's next hear music of Antonio Bazzini. This is Dance of the Elves. Violinist Gil Shaham is joined at the piano by Jonathan Feldman.

0: We heard The Dance of the Elves, music of Antonio Bazzini, performed by violinist Gil Shaham with pianist Jonathan Feldman. And I'm Mickey Miller, joined in studio by Sophia. Good morning, Sophia.
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0: 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Got a few more numbers for you. 96,000. That's the one that we have to reach by the end of the day on Thursday. I'm confident we can do it, but we can only do it one bit at a time. 900 is another number to consider. That's what we're aiming for by noon. 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You can visit us at wgte.org/donate. It's critical that we make that 900 before noon, because if we don't hit that, those dollars go away. So make sure your dollars goes a little bit farther today by visiting us at wgte.org/donate. Another number you might consider: 10, 15, 20. Those can be some favorite numbers to start off your monthly sustaining membership. Think of the number that works for you. I'll give you a minute. Do you have the number? All right, now go to wgte.org/donate, and you can set that to recur and just forget it and tune in and enjoy knowing that you have supported your public media.
1: You know what's cool? You can actually give a gift in somebody else's name as well.
0: I love that.
1: For a birthday or just something different. What do you give to that person that has everything?
0: And there is always one in my family, at least, and I don't know if you have the same, where people say, I don't need anything.
1: Oh, exactly.
0: But they do love their public media. They might enjoy listening to the news. Maybe they need a thank you gift that you might see on wgte.org/thanks, or they just want to know that you have made a gift in their honor.
1: You know, classical music, I think, lifts spirits, honestly. Mm-hmm. You know, the world right now is giving us, it can give you plenty of reasons to feel bad, but then there's a lot of great reasons throughout your day. But I think classical music, for me anyway, on FM 91, it's always been uplifting to me. So it's my go-to, you know, I guess no matter what has you feeling low, or if you're feeling high-spirited, there's always an escape, and that's on FM 91. So it's effective, it's affordable therapy, wherever, whenever you need it, but we want to continue to offer it to the community that we serve and live in and play in. 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
0: It's so cool. And we're so grateful to folks who have already led the way as gift givers. And they're asking you to follow in suit. If you're thinking, I should do that, I haven't done that yet, we know they're halfway through, I'll make sure to do it before the end of pledge. Now's the time, my friends. Don't wait. 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

0: We heard music of Florence Price. The Allegro from Symphony No. 3 was led by Yannick Nezet-Séguin and performed by the Philadelphia Orchestra. That premiered in 1940 at the Detroit Institute of the Arts. Well, good morning. Thanks again for tuning in. I'm Mickey Miller, cutting it up in Studio A with Sophia. Hey, Sophia.
1: Hey, the Sophia Fischer from Women Got Game.
0: Absolutely. The Touchstone Award winning, am I correct?
1: Yes. Oh my gosh. I'm shy now. I'm blushing.
0: Well, that's just one of the fabulous programs. But again, we are so proud of the content we create for y'all. And if you want to invest in your local fantastic content, visit us at wgte.org/donate. Now, we have a goal. Can you tell us a little bit, Sophia?
1: Yes. So by Thursday, we have to reach 96,000. Mm-hmm. So we're really, mm-hmm. really pushing towards that goal. As you know, we lost federal funding, $1.2 million.
0: Annually.
1: So this is the second year.
0: Yep.
1: So it's not just, you know, that...
0: Right. It wasn't
1: initial,
0: one thing to make up.
1: Right.
0: It is our new normal, and we're so glad 100%. For the folks who have made that possible.
1: So we have a match right now for this particular drive. It's friends from Sylvania and a friend from Toledo who generously are matching us, and the amount for you and I, Mickey, from 9 a.m. to noon is $900.
0: Mm-hmm. Okay.
1: And so we need help.
0: We haven't received any updates yet from our team, but, you know, if you would like to leave a message about why you give, what programs are important to you, and what makes WGTE a proud part of your annual budget, consider leaving that note at wgte.org/donate. We'd love to give you a shout out over the air.
1: 100%. You know, this, I was thinking about this as well. We're probably one of the only, I guess, organizations in our area, regionally speaking. Mm-hmm. We partner with so many different organizations, including, you know, the wonderful opera, including the Lima Symphony, Toledo Symphony, and a lot of, you know, Toledo Choral Society. You just have so many partners, and I think that's what makes us really different. Mm-hmm. So when you really give to us, we are also partnering with others, partnering.
0: Exactly.
1: And I think your dollar stretches more because you're also, you know, whether it's a TV program or radio show, you know, we're doing a lot of local curated content currently. Mm-hmm. So, you know, and we're teaming up. So it's indirectly kind of stretching your dollar more because you're helping other organizations get their stories told.
0: Well, and culture cannot exist in a vacuum. You can't keep your head down in your own filter bubble and expect to live in a rich cultural community. And that's part of what we're proud to shine a light on at WGTE. 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Now, there are so many ways to donate, but the only important part is that you make the decision to do so. You can do that in any number of ways that work for you. I encourage folks to become a WGTE sustainer. That way, you know that month after month, you're having a positive impact on people you know and thousands of others that you don't. That's what philanthropy is all about, recognizing a need in your community and stepping up and doing something about it. You may never know the people whose lives you've changed, but you know that month after month, you are making a difference. Sustainers can enjoy the ease of making monthly gifts that automatically renew. So your $10, $20, $30 a month allows you to manage your membership without having to do anything but set it up once. So many people will appreciate what you do, and you know that you've done the right thing when you've listened and become a sustainer. 866-380-4664 is the number to call. We'll next hear music of Romeo and Juliet.

0: Music of Sergei Prokofiev, the Montagues and the Capulets theme from Romeo and Juliet. Dave Clevenger led the Chicago Symphony Orchestra Brass. 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
0: Now, we are aiming for $96,000 by the end of the day on Thursday, and we really need to hit 900 by noon today. 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
1: 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They both do. Mm-hmm. They actually support you in that effort. But you'll get an active email after you call in, you donate, get an active email address to them. It'll be, you know, that's your activation token, as they say. And then you'll have the WGTA passport on the PBS app. And that gives you access to more than 4,000 national and locally produced PBS programs that you can watch anytime. Whatever's convenient for you. You can watch it 24/7 on your TV, your phone, your tablet, your computer, mm-hmm. basically anywhere.
0: It's so nice. And I know we chatted a bit. You were saying you like some different cooking shows or having things on in the back. I love, they have one show that always makes me feel encouraged that I

0: that always makes me feel encouraged that I can understand something very difficult for me to understand. It's their PBS Spacetime. This guy goes into astrophysics, and let me tell you, I am not an astrophysicist, but I love learning about our big wide world and having space to be an amateur, having space to enjoy media that's educational, but also just fun, right? It's so important to take time and make sure that you are giving yourself an opportunity to learn, to grow, and not to constantly being sold something, you know, like having some space to enjoy content outside of a commercial landscape is so good for you. And when you make this resource available for your community, you're investing in your community. 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Help us reach that $900 goal before noon. I know we can do it, Sophia.
1: I know we can. So please call in now.
0: Absolutely. Well, next year, Adagio in G minor.

0: Eroica Trio performed music of Tommaso Albinoni. That was his Adagio in G minor. Well, good morning. Thanks for tuning in for this hour of your Tuesday morning classics here on FM 91. I'm Mickey Miller, joined in the studio by Sophia. Good morning, Sophia.
1: Hey, good morning, Mickey.
0: Now, we are coming to folks in our 10 o'clock hour on this second day. Well, it's not the second day of our fall pledge, but it's the second day of a fresh week, and we know that our listeners are ready to rise to the occasion and help us meet our goals. We have $96,000 to raise by the end of the day on Thursday, but to zoom in a little bit, we're aiming for $900 before noon. That's less than 2 hours, but you know what? Even just 9 folks making the decision to give even $100 a year, that'll take care of us in morning classics. Maybe there's someone who would prefer to make a $100 one-time additional gift. 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If you'd like to make that decision yourself, visit us at wgte.org/donate or give us a call, 866-380-4664.
1: 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Right. Now we're, you know, 2 years into that. That's not coming back. And we don't want to keep, you know, touting that because we're stewards of your money. And,
0: exactly.
1: And we want to be responsible with it and still bring you. The territory we have now is, you know, we're actually into Bowling Green and 19 other additional counties now.
0: Yeah.
1: With a merger with WBGU. So we're very fortunate that they trusted us with, again, offering such great classics and our PBS stations and whatnot. But I tell you, this is a great opportunity for Northwest Ohio and Southeast Michigan on a regional standpoint to show how strong we are with public media.
0: Mm-hmm.
1: We're not going away. We're
0: nope.
1: here to stay. And it's because of listeners like you, listeners supported, is the most stable and important source of revenue for keeping the classical music on that you love and all the other programs that are locally curated. So if you could just help Mickey and I reach our goal of $900, again, just call 866-380-4664. We promise we'll make it easy for you to give.
0: We are happy to do so because we care deeply about this community. Like Sophia said, not everyone gets a classical music station. Not everyone gets these rich cultural centers in our community. But I tell you what, that leads to community growth. It leads to nurturing. And I know, having lived in a few different cities myself, that it's such a great resource to know that you can tune in to hear locally curated local voices, other stories outside of the mainstream and the limits that might be placed on isolated folks that don't necessarily have that resource. When you make the investment, you are making sure you're connecting your community to this resource. It's so important. And if you're someone who is considering different ways to give, maybe consider a contribution from your IRA. It brings benefits to WGTE, but also to you, the donor. This type of gift must be made by December 31st of this year. I know this is the time where folks start to think about that. If you need more info, contact your financial advisor. Your pledge today can be paid later with your IRA. Well, next here, Concerto Grosso, number 6. This is music of Handel, led by Neville Marriner. The Academy of St. Martin in the Fields performs.

0: music of Handel, we heard Neville Mariner lead the Academy of St. Martin in the Fields. Well, I'm Mickey Miller in the studio with Sophia. Good morning, Sophia.
1: Good morning, Mickey.
0: Now, we are working towards a goal during our fall pledge drive. 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Now, Sophia, what can you tell us about our goal?
1: So we need to raise 96,000. Mm-hmm. That's 96,000 by Thursday, this Thursday.
0: Okay. We can do it.
1: We have to do it. And especially you and I, have a goal of $900. For this morning, we have until noon to raise it. Mm-hmm. We've gotten no updates, so I'm getting a little nervous. But
0: we know that our folks are going to write in now. They're going to visit us at wgte.org/donate, and they're going to tell us a little message about why they value their public media, why they keep these programs coming and available to our community every day. 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There's no need to wait, my friends. Now is the time. Your dollar will be matched. Thanks to those friends from Sylvania and a friend from Toledo.
1: I'm feeling better, Mickey. Thank you. Yeah, I needed that. I needed that pump
0: up. You know,
1: I needed it, but you're right. I'm super confident. They've always stepped up to the plate in prior pledge drives, and why would this time be any different?
0: It's so true. And if they need any kind of pep talk, not even from our classical music side, there's so many podcasts, different resources, programs to check out. We have a Touchstone winner in the studio this morning. She's blushing now.
1: I am. But women got game.
0: Women got game.
1: And Mickey, you got game. I say that in every podcast.
0: I tell you what, it is such a great resource to be able to connect with these local stories, local perspectives. 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

0: We heard an arrangement of a traditional tune performed by pianist Laura Downs. That was All the Pretty Little Horses. Well, thanks for tuning in for some morning classics here on FM 91. I'm Mickey Miller, joined in the studio by Sophia. Good morning, Sophia.
1: Hey, good morning, Mickey.
0: Now, we are working towards our $96,000 goal by the end of the day on Thursday. 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Now, Sophia, I think you had a bit of an update during the break.
1: Yes, Mickey, this just in, hot off the press. We have made some progress.
0: Fantastic.
1: We need more help, but we're at 750. So we did move the needle from the 900 to
0: Absolutely.
1: The 750. So we still need.
0: So just to make sure, we still need to raise 750.
1: Yes,
0: okay,
1: yes,
0: so
1: yes.
0: Hopefully at the next break, we'll be able to say we now have 750 out of 900.
1: Exactly.
0: That, you know, we are so grateful. 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You know, it'll only take a couple of folks making the decision to come in at, you know, $10 a month even. $120 a year is really a great opportunity to factor in an easy, manageable part of your budget. Maybe it's replacing a coffee. You know, I think I went to a large brand coffee place recently, and I think it was around $15 to get a big old coffee and a croissant.
1: That is, yeah.
0: But, you know, regardless of how you choose to spend your money, you make those decisions every day. You live your values by showing action. And you support your public media and make this resource available through a simple recurring gift of $15 a month. It's a great way to do that, and it'll help us reach that $900 by the end of the show. So at noon, we know that our folks are going to have stepped up. 866-380-4664 is the number to call. Are there some ways that folks can give, Sophia?
1: Yes, you can definitely give. You know, we take credit cards. Mm-hmm. We take EFT. Mm-hmm. You can even get fancy with your IRA or stock option there. And
0: talk that's to your advantageous
1: broker.
0: For everyone, right?
1: Oh, 100% it is. I mean, honestly, you know, whatever amount you want to give, you know, large or small, you know, for such a small amount, even $10 a month really makes a huge difference for mm-hmm. public media, especially we've been around here 50 plus years now. Mm-hmm. We just celebrated 50 years, actually. So
0: yeah, on FM 91.
1: Yeah, a $50 donation would be cool.
0: Isn't that a great idea? What a great way to
1: honor. I think
0: it's hip. And there's also some great thank you gifts you can check out at WGTE.org/donate. If you want to check just the gifts, you can go to /thanks. But we're enjoying some coffee. We were comparing our coffee orders this morning. And if you are somebody who is switching from an iced beverage to a hot beverage with this weather change, we've got you covered. We've got that WGTE mug or the travel container at WGTE.org/donate. 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Well, next here, Variations from Rossini.

0: We heard music of Samuel Barber, Mutations from Bach. Maren Alsop led the Royal Scottish National Orchestra. Well, thanks for tuning in for some Tuesday morning classics here on FM 91. I'm Mickey, joined in studio by Sophia. Hey.
1: Hey, Mickey, how you doing?
0: You know, I'm doing well. I am really looking forward to hearing from some more of our listeners. We're aiming for $900 by noon today. Now, that number is special because that represents matching dollars provided by friends from Sylvania and a friend from Toledo. We're so grateful to those leaders. 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
1: So, Mickey, let's tell the audience how the public radio funding model actually works, okay? Mm-hmm. 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We cannot do it without you. We have no quarterly earnings to report, no shareholders, and no big advertisers to impress. So our only job is to provide a service for our listeners that will enrich your lives profoundly. So with that being said, you know, we work for you.
0: Yeah.
1: We're your public media.
0: Yeah.
1: And to have that locally is such an honor for our community, because a lot of public entities went away in the last couple of years, especially last year with the funding that was cut at $1.2 million. So we're 100% reliant upon donors, and that's how we're going to roll moving forward.
0: And we're so grateful because folks have already stepped up in such a fantastic way, and they have shown that this is a public need. This is a community utility that they want to see continue for another 50 years in our Toledo community, in our Northwest Ohio community, in our Southeast Michigan community. You know, we say Toledo, but we are also Lima, Defiance, Bryan. We have folks in Ann Arbor. We have folks all over, and we're so grateful. Even the folks that tune in on their WGTE app from all over the world. It's such a fantastic way to celebrate conversations around musical excellence and the arts, the entertainment, the stories, and the news that you value. 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I wonder, Sophia, what's your favorite way to donate?
1: You know, I just like to call. Like to call in and just, you know, here's, you know, easy peasy over the phone, right?
0: Yeah.
1: Going online's easy also from your phone.
0: I confess I've never called. I always go on the website to wgte.org, yeah. But I guess if you call, you don't have to worry about putting in all the extra, like, what page, when. You don't have to give an extra number.
1: Exactly. But, you know, we need people right now. It'd be great. Wouldn't it be great if we had five people call before 11?
0: Oh my gosh.
1: And $100 each.
0: Honestly, I know our listeners can do it. And I know you might be someone listening right now who's thinking, yeah, $100 a year is actually super doable in my budget. And I love this show. 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Well, next here, Voces 8. This is violinist Thomas Gould with pianist Leif Kanner Lindstrom, British composer of film, television, and video game music. This is My Mind Is Still.

0: We heard My Mind Is Still. Members of Voces 8 were joined by violinist Thomas Gould, with Leif Connor Lindstrom at the piano and Elsa Bradley bowing the vibraphone. Thanks for tuning in for a mindful little moment of peace on your Tuesday morning classics. I'm Mickey Miller, joined in studio by Sophia. Hey, Sophia.
1: Hey, Mickey.
0: Now, we are here celebrating our fall pledge drive, and we work to not interrupt the music, but it's important that we do, usually, I think, less than 20 days a year, to remind folks that we need your support to help keep our station healthy and continuing to bring the programs you love. 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Sophia, can you tell us a little bit about our goal for today?
1: I sure can. So right now, we have until noon for you and I to raise $900.
0: Okay.
1: This is a matched gift from friends from Sylvania and a friend from Toledo.
0: Yeah.
1: So we're made a little dent.
0: Yeah.
1: Not great. So we still have about $750 to raise.
0: I know we can do it, though. Our listeners make that decision every day. And that really, it doesn't have to be a full gift today. 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What's our goal for the rest of the week?
1: It is $96,000 by Thursday.
0: Okay.
1: This Thursday.
0: Mm-hmm.
1: So we're chipping away at it, and we're confident we're going to get there.
0: That is the only way we make those goals happen, is one gift at a time. 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
1: So, Mickey, when you hear a beautifully sequenced block of music on WGTE, you know, you're really experiencing the work of a real person. Mickey's a real person. I'm a real person.
0: We're not AI.
1: And I was just going to bring up AI. You read my mind. I am not a robot. And there's no bot traffic here. Everything
0: nope.
1: is original. We're organic. And actually, we curate a lot of local content. So I just mm-hmm. want to tell you a little bit about the local thread's going to be their second season begins October 12th. So please tune in for that. And you're going to hear Off the Shelf. That's Toledo Lucas County Public Library, La Prensa, Habla. And there's also Time Walk, and that's the Toledo History Museum. And you're also going to have Voices Around Us, Improv 419, Telling It Our Way, On the Come Up.
0: Where can sports fans listen to something?
1: Oh, sports fans can tune into my podcast, Women Got Game. And in my podcast, it's fun because in every podcast I either end with, I always say, and Mickey, you got game. So I'd like to tell all the listeners right now, you got game. And please help us reach our goal, because $96,000 is a lot of money. We realize that, but we're very grateful. But again, we have so many cool programs coming your way soon. And one, I have to give a shout out to Father Basic. He does a basic conversation. He's amazing and been a great part of our community. And also, you got to give a shout out to Kari, all right? Shakespeare's Full Circle.
0: Mm-hmm.
1: Don't you just
0: we're
1: love
0: so
1: it?
0: We're so proud to provide all of these shows, and I am so grateful for our listeners who have shown their value and their gratitude in these programs every day. 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

0: Some lively Samson and Delilah for you. We are here on FM 91 on Tuesday Morning Classics. I'm Mickey Miller, joined in the studio by my friend Sophia. Hey, Sophia.
1: Hey, Mickey. You're so fine. Had to say it. I've been wanting to say it for the last couple days.
0: You know, folks have sung that at me before, and what I will say is there's always fun arrangements and great resources to take classical updates on beloved folk and pop tunes. So we're waiting for the string quartet arrangement. We have some thank yous and updates for our friends. We are aiming for $900 by the end of noon. Now, we're so grateful for our friends from Sylvania and a friend from Toledo who have provided those matching dollars for us this morning. What part of that can you support? I have a couple of thank yous to say because we now are up to only 400 more dollars to raise in the next 45 minutes. I know we can do that. Big thank yous to Ivan and Rachel Friesen from Bluffton and Beth from Wauseon. 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
1: Well, you know what? I think most of us should really do something for ourselves daily. Okay,
0: yep.
1: I know I do, and I encourage others to do that. So listening to classical music is something that you can do for yourself. 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Say you're driving somewhere far and you want to listen to our different programs. There's just a lot to choose from, and there's streaming devices too. But really, classical music on FM 91 is, you know, to me, something that you can just give yourself a little treat during the day, right? 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
0: It's true.
1: You know, it doesn't cost anything to consume, right? 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
0: Well, and realistically, if you do not make that decision to step up, it might not be the right time for you before, but maybe today is that time. 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I know a lot of friends of mine right now are in spaces where they have so many subscriptions that they don't necessarily use.
1: For sure. I think we all do.
0: Well, and it's one of those, if you're listening now, you listen to this program. 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Some friends of mine wrote a lovely theme song for it. 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We also have some great thank you gifts.
1: You know, I want to talk to you about this, Mickey. I've been waiting to talk about this. This is exciting. So for the pledge level of just $10 a month, really, seriously, I mean, you're right. Some of the coffee establishments, we'll leave them nameless right now, but it's...
0: Shop local where you can.
1: Yes, it's a bougie coffee. Sometimes you're spending $10. And a coffee order, literally. So for $120, you get this really cool Ekton FRX2 emergency radio. And I'm a total nerd when it comes to things like this because it's an all-purpose rechargeable weather radio. It's got digital display, solar panel, and get this, a hand turbine power generator that'll keep you in the know and well-connected in the event you know, it's Northwest Ohio, Southeast Michigan. Right. We get some inclement weather. You're going to get, you know, there's tornado season. There's a lot of, you know, we get a lot of snow sometimes. And, you know, you just want to be in a position where you're safe. So if you have a teenager that's driving.
0: Exactly.
1: And,
0: I was thinking I need to get my nephews one of those. Yes. We're loading up the car with those extra emergency things. And it's so helpful to know that wherever you go, your public media is a part of your journey. We are here for you the same way that you are here for us. 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You give to make these programs possible, and it's ad-free most of the year. So we're going to keep a little bit of music coming next. This is Piano Pieces, an intermezzo.

0: We heard piano pieces of Johannes Brahms performed by pianist Lang Lang. Good morning. Thanks for tuning in for your Tuesday morning classics here on FM 91. I'm Mickey Miller, joined in the studio by the one, the only Sophia Fisher. Good morning.
1: Good morning, Mickey.
0: Now, we have a challenge to match today. We are aiming for $900 brought to us by some fantastic friends from Sylvania and friend from Toledo who have encouraged you to come and make your donation today in the next 35 minutes. So that your dollar goes farther. We're wondering how much you can make in that, and I am curious what our update is. I saw Rayanne come in briefly. Sophia, do you have that?
1: I do. Drum roll, please.
0: Where are we? Well, are we there yet?
1: No, but okay. We're really close. Okay, really close.
0: Half of a drum roll.
1: Okay.
0: Where are we?
1: Half of a drum roll. So we need $350 to
0: we
1: meet
0: can
1: our
0: do
1: goal
0: that.
1: By noon.
0: We can do that.
1: We need like, okay, seven people to give $50,
0: yeah,
1: or
0: yeah,
1: three people to give $100, and then
0: or
1: someone
0: maybe,
1: to come in.
0: Maybe there's one person who wants to just say,
1: oh,
0: you know
1: yes,
0: what, $350, or maybe there's somebody who wants to do a $100 a month gift. Right?
1: I like your thinking.
0: If you are
1: this
0: someone who wants to be a leader in public media, in support for your community, there are plenty of folks who that might be a perfect fit for their budget. When they make that investment, they're investing in local programming, they're investing in local voices, they're investing in their community's cultural engagement, rather. It's invaluable. You really cannot put a price tag on making sure that your neighbors have the resources to be exposed to any kind of musical excellence that they want. Not everyone can afford it, but if you're someone who can, now is the time to go to the phone, 866-380-4664, or visit us at wgte.org/donate. We have some great thank you gifts while we're there if you want to check out. I know Sophia might have one or two over on the table.
1: Oh, it's the thank you gift for this fall and winter. I really want that fleece. I keep going back to this little blanket. It's a navy blue, very nice deep blue with the, you know, white WGT logo, public media logo.
0: But it's understated. It's very nice.
1: Yes.
0: And it makes a great gift. I love, so I think we joked that that's the Brad mug. I think that might be the Sophia blanket now.
1: That is, exactly. But you know, the mugs are great too, because you know, as our new CFO, Adam likes to say, start your morning with our CEO. Yes, he can, if you start with a coffee, you can have the WGT mug in the morning.
0: Isn't that nice?
1: And then at night,
0: I love
1: he's
0: that.
1: Like, use the chill mug for a glass of wine.
0: You can have, or if you need your water bottle during the day,
1: go.
0: We've
1: there
0: got,
1: go.
0: I know, I've got mine covered
1: hydration
0: in stickers.
1: Is important.
0: We are here to nourish our listeners, to enjoy and provide a fantastic resource in your community. 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We have $350 to go, folks, and just under 30 minutes to do it. I know we can do it through our listeners. We'll play the next bit of music, but think about the number that works for you and make the decision now. We'll next hear Johann Halvorsen's Passacaglia on a theme by Handel. Violinist Renaud Capuçon is joined by Gauthier Capuçon at the cello.

0: Music of Johann Halvorsen. We heard Passacaglia on a theme by Handel, performed by violinist Renaud Capuçon and Gauthier Capuçon at the cello. Well, thanks for tuning in for this last half hour of our Tuesday morning classics. I'm Mickey Miller in the studio with Sophia Fisher. Hey, Sophia.
1: Hey, Mickey.
0: Now, we are almost at our goal for the morning. Our goal for the week is $96,000, and the only way we can do that by the end of the day on Thursday is bit by bit. We're so grateful to our friends from Sylvania and our friend in Toledo who have made the resource of matching dollars available for Tuesday morning classics. But we can only take advantage of those matching dollars if you make the decision to come to the phone or go to your favorite internet browsing device and type in WGTE.org/donate or give us a call, 866-380-4664. We are so grateful for everyone who has already made the decision to donate this morning, but we still need $350. Now, I know that that's something we can totally knock out.
1: It's close.
0: 25 minutes, $350. Just a couple of people need to make that decision that they are ready to re-up their commitment to their local public media. Or maybe they're giving for the first time. Whatever works for you works for us. I bet four people would want to make a $100 a year commitment.
1: Easy
0: in the next
1: peasy.
0: 20. Don't
1: I
0: you think?
1: I think so.
0: And if you're listening and you're thinking, yeah, I'm going to do that before the end of the day on Thursday. I gotta remember. Now's the time, my friend. Go ahead to WGTE.org/donate or give us a call, 866-380-4664.
1: So Mickey and I are on the line here, okay? It's 11:35. We have until noon.
0: Mm-hmm. And we can do that.
1: We're competitive in the station if you want to know the truth. So they're walking by. They can see us and we're like in a fishbowl, basically.
0: Mm-hmm. It's true.
1: And they keep going by and they're making faces at us and, you know, seeing if we're going to, you know.
0: It's such a joyful team at the station.
1: Make the mark.
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0: We heard music of Franz Xaver Mozart, son of Wolfgang, quartet for piano and strings. Ravinia Trio was joined by violist Hartmut Rode. Well, good morning. Thanks for tuning in for some Tuesday morning classics here on your listener-supported public radio. I'm Mickey Miller in the studio with Sophia. Good morning, Sophia.
1: Hey, good morning, Mickey.
0: Now, we are still aiming for meeting our match dollars for our Tuesday morning classics. I know we can do it. We're getting to the second half of our pledge drive, but that doesn't mean that we are at the second half of our earnings. We need to hit $96,000 by the end of the day on Thursday. 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Support us with. And today we are so grateful for that $900 of matching gift provided by friends from Sylvania and friend from Toledo. We haven't had any updates, right, Sophia? So where are we on our...
1: No updates, so we still need $350, 350 to meet our goal
0: in the next
1: of
0: 15 minutes.
1: Yes, so
0: all right.
1: Time is ticking, but I'm confident. I think it's the people are calling right now.
0: And I trust that they will call 866-380-4664. But it's critical that if you are listening and you think someone will get that, that someone is you. It has to be, because if not you, then who? 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We only do this, what, 20 days out of the year?
1: Yes.
0: But we're on the air every day and night, and we make sure that you have this resource. 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
1: Yes, and thank you in advance.
0: Yes, absolutely.
1: We cannot do this without you, please. 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
0: Think of what works for you and your budget, and that's all we need to make. 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Let's next hear a little bit of Aaron Copland.

0: We heard music of Aaron Copland, conducted by the composer. That was his Danzón Cubano. The London Symphony Orchestra performed. Although I will say they were met with a percussionist in the studio. Sophia was drum percussioning. You were air drumming the whole way.
1: And yes, I was in the band. I was.
0: Well, but I tell you what, when you find these resources like early education in your musical performance, if you would like to expose your community and your resources to the arts and entertainment around you, the way to do that is by supporting public media and giving kids inspiration that maybe they do want to play the drums, maybe they do want to pick up a violin, maybe they want to pick up a clarinet and grow that part of their understanding of their musical world. When you give, you are supporting resources for your community. You have to do that by 866-380-4664. Guys, we have 5 minutes left, and I think we have an update.
1: We have a big update. So right now, we only need, and we're going to make this happen.
0: We're going to make it happen.
1: It's 11:53 right now. We need $100, Mickey. Just $100.
0: I tell you what, though, that clock sure is wrong behind you. This one, my atomic clock says it is 10 seconds to 5 minutes till, and I know that our listeners can support us by giving a call in. One person, that's all it takes, is to see their...
1: Or two at 50. I'm breaking it down. Four people at 25. Let's do fast math.
0: But I tell you what, those people are... Are you in a space where $25 a year is the best option for you? Because if it is, that is perfectly fine. But I suspect that there is at least one person listening. Do you think it's you? That $100 a year is a great option. Even $10 a month if you'd like to do $120 a year. Such a great way to go. And we are so grateful for every dollar that goes just a little bit farther with our fantastic resource of matching dollars from Friends in Sylvania and Friend in Toledo. 866-380-4664 or visit us online at wgte.org/donate. 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So we need that $100 to go just a little bit farther before noon. We're going to have Composer's Datebook coming up in just a minute, actually. But we would love to get a big thumbs up from Ray Ann with an update that says we met our goal. That can only happen when you make the decision to pledge now. 866-380-4664. Or visit us. 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
1: 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I'm just excited right now. I'm sorry. I missed my cue, but I'm looking at the clock right now. That's my problem. It's 11:56. Let's go.
0: Perfectly fine. We've got
1: this.
0: And
1: thank you in advance. Thank you so much for all of you. I've had a great time being in the studio with you, Mickey. Thank you. You're awesome.
0: I tell you what, we have such a blast, and we do it because we care. Everybody in this building that works for WGTE cares deeply about providing these resources for our community. And we know that you value these too and that you care deeply as well. So we need you to make the decision to help us meet that $100 goal in the next 3 minutes. We know somebody's there. WGTE.org/donate. It's your turn. 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
2: This is the Composer's Datebook for October 6th. I'm John Burge. On today's date in 1927, a landmark film titled The Jazz Singer received its premiere at the Warner Theater in New York. The Jazz Singer starred Al Jolson and is usually credited with being the first talkie, the first motion picture to successfully incorporate pre-recorded music and spoken dialogue. Both the music and the dialogue were recorded using the Vitaphone process, essentially a set of disc recordings synchronized for playback with the film's projector. The previous year, the New York Philharmonic had participated in the first Vitaphone projects, recording Wagner's Tannhäuser Overture as the first ever music video, and performing the soundtrack for an otherwise silent drama entitled Don Juan, starring John Barrymore. Within a decade, Hollywood orchestras would be recording the classic film scores of European emigre composers like Eric Wolfgang Korngold and Max Steiner. And within two decades, American composers like Aaron Copland and Bernard Herrmann would be writing their memorable film scores as well. But back in 1927, all of that was well in the future, And as one of Al Jolson's lines in The Jazz Singer so prophetically put it, you ain't heard nothing yet. Composer's Datebook is produced by APM, American Public Media, in collaboration with the American Composers Forum, reminding you that all music was once new.

0: Well, that is all the time we have for our Tuesday Morning Classics. All that's left to do is say thank you to everyone who has stepped up and been a part of our fall pledge drive so far. And thank you so much to Sophia Fisher in the Studio A with me.
1: Oh, Mickey, thank you. I had a blast this morning. Thank you so much.
0: It is always a joy to connect across our different departments on the air especially. And we are so glad for everyone who has supported the work of public media. There's still time. Our fall pledge drive goes until the end of the day on Thursday, and we need you to help us raise $96,000. We'll have our next program, Exploring Music, coming up. We'll be sure to give you updates as we go. I'm Mickey Miller. Thank you so much for tuning in on listener-supported public radio, FM 91, WGTE FM Toledo, WGLE Lima, WGDE Defiance, WGBE Bryan, and we're always online at WGTE.org.

Hello there, and welcome to Exploring Music. It's Bill McLaughlin here. This week, we are celebrating a wonderful group of French composers on whom I have bestowed the title Les Cinq, the Five. They include Emmanuel Chabrier, Jules Massenet, whose music we'll be hearing shortly, and later in the week, music of Henri Duparc, Ernest Chausson, and Paul Dukas. Why these five composers, and why their particular name, Les Cinq? Well, it's simple. I kept looking at our archives, and I saw a hole in our mid-19th century French representation. We'd had music from Berlioz, we had lots of music from Saint-Saëns and Ravel and Debussy, but not much from these other composers, wonderful composers, born roughly around 1840 to 1860. And so I decided that they needed a title, just like the Russian Five. Rimsky-Korsakov, Borodin, Mussorgsky, and that crowd, and also Les Six, the wonderful French composers of the 1920s. So let's get started right away with the music of Jules Massenet, born in 1842 in the Loire Valley. His family moved to Paris when he was a youngster, and he did very well at the Paris Conservatoire. In fact, he won the Prix de Rome, very high prize. And the great French writer, Romain Rolland, who won the Nobel Prize, once said, "At the heart of every Frenchman slumbers the dream of Massenet."

Ron, the Apa Werther, and a couple of orchestral pieces. Let's turn to an aria from Werther, which is based upon Goethe's novel from the 18th century. The novel was a tremendous sensation when Goethe published it. I think it was the early 1770s. It's the story of a young man who kills himself for love. And it kind of put the term Sturm und Drang, storm and stress, into the German romantic repertoire. But 100 years later, it was still very appealing to the French public when presented in an opera from Jules Massenet. Let's listen to an aria toward the end of Act One of Werther. Our soloists are Frederica von Stade as Charlotte and José Carreras, the orchestra of the Royal Opera House Covent Garden, conducted by Sir Colin Davis. Here's the spot where Frederica von Stade as Charlotte is telling Werther, "We have to separate. We've come to my home now, and I can't go with you. I'm in love with someone else." Here's Act One of Werther.

That was a meditation from the opera Thais. Wonderful violin playing from Michael Rabin. Great old recording. Felix Slatkin accompanying with the Hollywood Bowl Symphony Orchestra. Music of Jules Massenet, who spent a great deal of his life writing for the stage, for opera and for ballet. A lot of these pieces have sort of fallen off, but he still has some really big hits, the opera Manon.

0: 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I'm Brad Cresswell. I'm joined in the studio by Mickey Miller, who we already heard from.
1: I am also not Frederica von Stade. 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
0: Back to Frederica von Stade, or actually the tenor, whoever that is. 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

Jose Carreras singing Werther. I believe that recording was made around 1980, and Carreras is absolutely at the top of his game vocally. Also, Frederica von Stade, whom happily we still have with us, singing so beautifully there. Sir Colin Davis conducting the orchestra of the Royal Opera House Covent Garden, music from Act 1 of Jules Massenet's opera Werther. In doing the research this week, I discovered quite a lot of wonderful music which Massenet wrote not for this stage, but for the concert hall, including this wonderful piano concerto. And we have time for just the first movement. This is a big three-movement concerto with a wonderful soloist, the great French soloist with the Italian name Aldo Ciccolini, who's playing with the Monte Carlo Philharmonic. Sylvain Kemberling is the conductor. This is the first movement of Massenet's piano concerto, which starts easily, Andante Moderato, and then begins to move along, Allegro non troppo. Here's Aldo Ciccolini playing music of Jules Massenet.

0: We've just been listening to the first movement of the piano concerto of Jules Massenet. I imagine from listening to that music that we can get some idea of the sort of pianist that the composer Jules Massenet must have been. That's real virtuoso stuff, and brilliantly played in this performance by Aldo Ciccolini, who is playing with the Monte Carlo Philharmonic under Sylvain Kemmerling. The first movement of Jules Massenet piano concerto. Wish we had time for the whole thing. We'll get back to it in other shows. It's a great piece, three-movement piece, and I promise we will hear it in its entirety before too much longer. But not today. Right now, I have to tell you that you are tuned in to Exploring Music, and this week we are celebrating the music of Les Cinq. Today is the day for music of Jules Massenet, 1842-1912, winner of the Prix de Rome, longtime teacher at the Paris Conservatory with many, many, many famous pupils. If you think of it, drop us a line and let us know how you feel about this kind of program we're pursuing this week. Drop us a line. You can write to us, as always, via our website, exploringmusic.org.
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0: We heard just a taste of the opera Werther from Jules Massenet earlier in the program. Now let's turn to the opera Manon, which premiered in 1884. This music presents us with young lovers who actually sung in this performance by the tenor Roberto Alagna and the wonderful soprano Angela Giorgio. Remember the aria in La Boheme where this old man sings an aria to his coat, which he's about to sell? This coat, which held all of the great philosophers in its pockets. Well, here we have an aria to a table, because our heroine has to leave. She's going off with a wealthy man, and she sings a song to Notre Petite Table, to our little table. Roberta Alagna and Angela Giorgio. Music from Massenet's Manon.

Angela Giorgio singing Notre Petite Table from Act Two of Jules Massenet's opera Manon. That was Andre Papano conducting the London Symphony Orchestra in that performance. And now let's go back to the recording that we heard a little bit earlier with Sir Colin Davis leading the orchestra of the Royal Opera House Covent Garden, the great Jose Carreras with Federica von Stada. We're going to hear an aria now from Act Three of Werther. Werther has been dreaming. He says, why should I wake up with this breath of spring? Why should I wake up to face the fact that I can never have my love? Here is Jose Carreras.

We just heard the great José Carreras in the title role of Werther singing from Act 3 of the opera of Jules Massenet. Sir Colin Davis conducting the orchestra of the Royal Opera House Covent Garden in that recording. I wanted to close today's program of Music of Massenet by playing some music for you that I've heard all my life since I was a little kid. My grandma was a very good pianist, and among her repertoire, she included some Spanish dances, a suite of dances from an opera called Les Cid. Les Cid, of course, is in French. The original title of this man about whom the opera is composed is El Cid, which is an Arab name given to Rodrigo Diaz de Vival, an 11th century Castilian nobleman who fought the Moors. This opera, Les Cid, was a huge hit when it opened in Paris in 1895. It continued to play almost every year until about 1925 and then has sort of dropped out of the repertoire. But it has left behind this wonderful suite of Spanish dances, which we're going to hear now played by an orchestra, the London Symphony Orchestra, in fact, under Robert Irving. Let me give you the title of these seven pieces, each one of which is a province in Spain. The first is Castellan, the second Andaluz, then Aragonés. There's Nobad, which is a morning song, Catalan, Madrileño, and concluding with Navarrés. In this performance, the London Symphony Orchestra, under Robert Irving, music of Jules Massenet.

0: And we'll return to that music by Massenet shortly, but first we have a very important proposition to place in front of you, and that is to support your public radio station. 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I'm Brad Cresswell. I'm joined by Mickey Miller.
1: Hey, Brad. Just like you say, it's so important for folks that are listening that know that they enjoy these programs to take the time to become a sustaining member. 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

0: Music from Les Cid, the opera of Jules Massenet from 1895. It's an old recording with the London Symphony Orchestra under Robert Irving. The seven Spanish dances which make up the ballet suite from Les Cid, those remain in repertoire, and so they should. Think about the date of that, 1895. That's before Debussy writes Iberia, before Ravel writes Rhapsody Espagnole, before Manuel de Falla makes the scene. It's a wonderful sense of Spanish music from this French composer who grew up in the Loire Valley and spent most of his life in Paris, Jules Massenet. And that, sadly, is all the time we have for music with Massenet today. Tomorrow's show, we're going to hear a very great composer who didn't write very much music, Henri Duparc. His 17 songs are so beautiful and so exquisite, they actually put him in the pantheon of the composers of France of that time. But that also affords us the happy opportunity of including the music of a couple more French composers, Eric Satie and Cécile Chaminade. So we're actually hearing Les Cinq Plus tomorrow, a little bit extra tomorrow. Hope you can join us.
1: I'm Peter Van de Graaff. 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
2: This is Bird Note. When we think of bird migrations, owls probably aren't the first birds we picture. You might think of a bluebird or a robin first. But the short-eared owl is one of a handful of owls that does migrate. Affectionately called shorties, they fly south for the winter in North America, but stay on.

they fly south for the winter in North America, but stay on the continent. In other parts of the world, like Europe and Asia, they take transcontinental flights. The northern saw-whet owl is another owl that's southbound come fall. Saw-whets were considered year-round residents, when in fact they migrate at night, unseen. Then there's the snowy owl, which moves away from its nesting grounds in the Arctic tundra to spend winter in the northern U.S. Unlike birds that flock to the same destination every year, snowies are more flexible, often wandering wherever they can find food. And let's not forget the burrowing owl. Some burrowing owls spend their whole life in one place, but others migrate every spring and fall with the regularity of a bluebird. So, next time someone mentions migration, think owls. For Bird Note, I'm Michael Stein. 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

0: That's part of Aaron Copland's ballet, Rodeo. We heard the Buckaroo Holiday Movement from the New York Philharmonic, directed by Leonard Bernstein. I'm Brett Cresswell here with Mickey Miller, and we are looking for members to support classical music and support this station. 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
1: Absolutely, Brad. 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
0: 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We have a trumpet concerto now. This is the music of Mozart, Leopold Mozart, the father of Wolfgang. We'll hear John Wallace, the trumpeter, with the Philharmonia Orchestra, directed by Simon Wright, here on FM 91.

0: The Trumpet Concerto by Leopold Mozart. We heard the Philharmonic Orchestra under Sir Simon Wright, and John Wallace was the trumpet player in that recording. We're looking to you to help us meet our goal. 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I'm Brad Creswell here with Mickey Miller. Hello, Mickey.
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0: We have music by Manuel de Falla coming up. The Ritual Fire Dance from the Asturias Symphony Orchestra, directed by Maximiano Valdez.

0: From Manuel de Falla's El Amor Brujo, or Love the Magician, we hear the ritual fire dance that was conducted by Maximiano Valdez with the Asturias Symphony Orchestra. I'm Brad Cresswell here with Mickey Miller, and we are well into our fall fundraiser. 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
1: Absolutely. And it is so important that our listeners understand that $1.2 million was part of the annual budget. We are in our second year of a new normal, and we are so grateful for the way that you have stepped up and shown that public media is not going anywhere. Rather, we are here to stay, and we are there because of folks like you who make the decision to give now. We're aiming for $96,000 raised by the end of the day on Thursday. Right now, we have a challenge from a friend in Marblehead to get to $300 by the end of Afternoon Classics. Honestly, Brad, I think that would just take three people making the decision to give a $100 gift, and that's for their annual pledge. 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They unlock a fantastic amount of thank you gifts at that level, and they know that they have supported their public media. They can learn all about that and ways to give at wgte.org/donate.
0: Yeah, you can see a version of the thank you gifts that we have to offer by going to wgte.org/thanks. Mm-hmm. That is one way to look at your thank you gifts, to do your research before you become a listening supporter. 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

0: Many composers have written tarantellas, but this one stands out by Claude Debussy. We heard the tarantella Styrienne, also known as Dance, or Dance in English. The Philharmonic Orchestra, directed by Jeffrey Simon, here on FM 91. 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
0: 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We have music of Arturino Respighi coming up next from his three Botticelli pictures. This is the first one, La Primavera, or Spring. The Symphonic Orchestra of Laval is conducted by Elaine Trudel, which is a familiar name to those of you who follow the Toledo Symphony. He's music director of our own Toledo Symphony. So the Symphonic Orchestra of Laval, directed by Elaine Trudel.

0: That was a movement from the Three Botticelli Pictures by Arturino Respighi. We heard the La Primavera, or Spring. The Symphonic Orchestra of Laval is directed by Alain Trudel in that recording. We have music by Franz von Zappé coming up shortly, but first we're coming to you with an appeal to support your public radio station. 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

0: The Cincinnati Pops, under the direction of Eric Kunzel, that was the overture to the operetta Light Cavalry by Franz von Suppe. 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
0: 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Up next, we have music that is by Jean-Baptiste Arban, the variations on the Casta Diva or Chaste Goddess from Bellini's Norma.
1: Would you call that a cover, Brad?
0: I guess you would call it a cover. Norma. Yeah. Variations on Casta Diva from Bellini's Norma, which is an opera, by the way. We'll hear the Gothenburg Symphony Orchestra under Edward Gardner with trumpeter Allison Balsam. And this is WGTE FM Toledo, WGLE Lima, WGTE Defiance, and WGBE Bryan. 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

0: trumpeter Allison Balsam with the Guttenberg Symphony Orchestra under Edward Gardner. We heard variations on the aria Casta Diva, or Chaste Diva, or Goddess, from Bellini's opera Norma. That was done by Jean-Baptiste Arban here on FM 91. Well, Mickey Miller has left the studio, and she has been replaced by Logan Cooney.
1: Hello, Logan. Happy to be here.
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1: That's right. 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

0: Impromptu number two by Franz Schubert. We heard the pianist Simon Bartow in that performance. That's music from the catalog number of D899, opus 90.2, that was composed by Franz Schubert. We have music by Jesse Montgomery coming up, but we have to ask you for your support. 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I'm Brad Cresswell here with Logan Cooney in the studio with me.
1: Hello, hello. We actually got a little shout-out to talk about, Brad. Thank you so much to Thomas Photos from Toledo. Thank you so much, Thomas, for your support here during Afternoon Classics. 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
0: WDTE is here for you, whether you need comfort and calm or passion and exhilaration, whether you want to hear familiar music or be pleased by unexpected delights. 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We have music by Jesse Montgomery, who is a young composer and violinist. She wrote a piece called Strum. We'll hear the Catalyst Quartet here on FM 91.

0: Music by the composer Jesse Montgomery. We heard Strum from the Catalyst Quartet here on FM 91. I'm Brad Cresswell here with Logan Cooney. Hello, Logan.
1: Hey, it's great to be here. 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

0: Variations on a theme from Mozart's opera Don Giovanni by Franz Danzi, who was a colleague and a friend of Wolfgang Mozart. We heard a duet of cello and piano, and it makes perfect sense because the duet is the variations on a theme from Mozart's Don Giovanni. We heard cellist Maria Kleegel and pianist Nina Titchman. 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
1: That's right. Help us close the gap on our fall pledge drive. We have just a few days left here to do that. You know, Brad, one of the great things about classical music here at FM 91 is that you can hear all kinds of stuff. I mean, from the Middle Ages to contemporary composers, it's everything in between. You really never know what Brad and Mickey are going to put out there, but it's always a great to guess what's going to be playing next. And it's always amazing, too, to have that local connection here at FM 91. 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

0: A little Mozart proper for your Tuesday afternoon. We heard music of Wolfgang Mozart from his collection Eine kleine Nachtmusik. 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
1: And we still have that that match for the program today, $300, thanks to a friend from Marblehead. 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

From her album Elvira in Ascot, that was Eliza in Ascot, rather. 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

Hopefully that music provided a little classical music pride amongst you. That was The Ride of the Valkyries from Die Walküre by Richard Wagner. His opera is actually the second in a series of four operas. We hear the Philadelphia Orchestra under Eugene Ormandy. 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

0: From the Circus Maximus to the Big Top, that was music by music of the Entry March of the Gladiators. That's from Julius Fusick. And we heard the Philip Jones Brass Ensemble under the direction of Elgar Howarth. Well, we've got just about less than a minute to go before we turn it over to the 419, and we hope that you will consider becoming a member of FM 91. 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
1: The following program is a repeat episode. And

0: 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I'm Kevin Mullen.
1: Gretchen DeBecker.
2: Matt Killam.
1: Going back to my name. I remember I did that for like 2 days, and then I said I was going to do it.
0: You were a little Tony the Tiger there.
1: Yeah, I think it's
2: just trying some out.
0: It's really for long. Gretchen.
1: It's really going to catch, yeah. I think.
0: You know what? I hope for your sake that if that's what you want,
1: yes,
2: that's right.
0: I hope that's the case. One of my favorite insults is
1: if that's what you want.
0: I like that for you.
1: Oh, I don't think
2: is
1: that's
2: that an insult?
1: I say that all the time.
0: That is 100%. That's an insult.
1: My nieces say it to me all the time.
0: Yeah, it's not
1: like if you're wearing something or you have something, like, I love that for you. So that's an insult.
0: Oh yeah, 100%.
2: Shoot,
0: you should take it that way.
1: I'm texting them right now.
0: No, I don't think that's a kind thing.
1: I think you're wrong. Like, okay. We need to get a 15-year-old in here to answer this question.
0: Well, no, I don't think we should do that.
2: Don't say that out loud on the show ever again.
0: I mean, we've talked about, I regularly try to use as many cringe phrases with my kids as possible.
1: Obviously.
0: Because it's fun for me.
2: Yeah.
0: But I don't, like, when I hear that, I don't think that's someone giving a compliment.
1: It's akin to, like, bless your heart, like in the South, when they're like,
0: it might be.
1: Okay, tell me, speaking of your kids, are they out of school for the summer?
0: Out of school for the summer.
1: What chores have they already started doing?
0: Well, we built a fence. We had them. I think we've talked about this. We had this stone wall around the property, and
2: how big?
1: What kind of castle are we talking about?
2: How big of a home do you have?
0: It keeps the Black Knight at bay.
1: That's right.
2: Yeah, that's what he wants you to think.
0: That's right.
2: He loves that fence for you. How big of a lot do you need to have a property? What's a property?
1: I think just a yard is a property.
2: Got it.
0: Yeah, did I say?
2: You said your friend home is a property.
1: You said something that was ridiculous.
0: There's a fence around our property.
1: Fence around
2: we just
1: property.
2: Finished the fence around the compound. Yeah.
0: Is there just been a yard and a property?
2: A significant
1: if
2: difference.
1: You're not,
0: I love that for you.
2: Mostly
1: if you're
2: is
1: not
2: the kind of person that says it, and I'm not allowed to say what kind of person says it because of FCC
1: WGT.
2: Regulations.
1: Right. The audience knows.
0: So it's interesting. I didn't realize that I paid yard taxes.
1: Yeah, it's by square. It's by the.
0: I thought I paid property taxes.
1: They include your yard, man.
2: Oh.
0: Weird.
1: It's land and
2: whenever
1: property.
2: Whenever I want to use
0: it is land and property.
1: Even I know that.
2: Whenever I
0: so I do pay property taxes.
1: Correct.
0: For my property.
1: Yes.
2: Whenever
1: and
2: I
1: now
2: want
1: that fence is an improvement, so your property taxes are going to go up.
0: Hang on.
2: Whenever
0: I just got her.
2: No, but you didn't because I don't use conversational language from, I don't know, governmental prescription. So that's something you might want to take for a spin.
0: I just love how quickly I was able to get Gretchen to counter.
2: She can't even
0: herself.
2: Say her own name. Who cares what she
0: She's
2: says?
0: She's Gretchen. All right. We've got a
1: great show.
2: We love it for you.
0: We do have a great show. I love this for all of our
1: audience.
0: Listeners and viewers today. Mike George is going to be with us today. We'll talk about
2: property management.
0: We'll talk about property management. I want to see if he owns a property.
1: Let's talk about his property taxes, I think is good.
2: I'm sure he'll have to discuss that.
0: Wendy Vajayjee from Ronald McDonald House talking Cork and Pork. And then Matt Foss and Cora Vanderbroek talking film and art and
1: state tax credits. They're doing some local work. Great guy. Matt's a professor at the University of Toledo. So it's
2: in full candor. Wendy and Matt are friends. I purposely did not say either one of their last names.
1: Yeah.
0: Well,
2: because I'm not certain.
0: We've talked about this that. Friends of mine that I have to suddenly say their name over a microphone.
2: Yes.
0: In that moment, I'm like, I love you and I've known you for a long time.
1: Yeah.
0: But I mean, I said your name wrong.
1: You did.
0: For the entire first season.
2: You said dad.
0: That's right. It's pronounced dad.
2: Yeah.

0: That's right. It's pronounced dad.
1: Yeah.
0: All right, we'll take a break. When we come back, we'll talk with Mike George here on the 419, powered by WGTE.
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4: Yes.
0: I was like, I'm going to get this right.
5: You're going to get it right.
1: It's Mike.
0: Thank you so much for being here.
4: Sure, appreciate it. Thank you for having me.
0: So let's start with, what is Genacross, and who is Mike George? And go.
5: That's a lot.
4: That's a lot. It is. Genacross is actually Genacross is actually much older than me, which is old. Genacross was founded 165 years ago in Toledo, and many people have never heard of us as Genacross. Our name has changed over the years, but originally founded as an orphanage by a Lutheran pastor shortly after the Civil War. He saw the need to take care of kids. That then morphed into him seeing the need to take care of older adults. So for our first about 100 years, we were known as the Lutheran Old Folks and Orphanage Home.
5: Huh.
4: Politically incorrect, right, but explains exactly what we do.
5: Yes.
0: Most organizations that I think are 100 years old plus in Toledo have names that you could not call them today.
4: Yes, exactly.
0: Right? Like, I think about, like, I mean, the Ability Center, some of the organizations, just the original names.
1: The Lunatic Asylum. That's quite literally what it was called.
4: Really?
1: Yes, sir.
5: Wow. Yeah. That's what the Metroparks used to be.
0: Right around the corner from here.
1: That was Gretchen's surname.
0: Yeah. So all right, so that's where you started. And then
4: over the years, then we had several different name changes. Lutheran Home Society, and then LHS. And finally, we landed on Genacross, meaning across generations, because we serve children as young as six, and then we serve seniors. We have a person in our Wolf Creek campus that's 106, and everyone in between.
5: Forgive my ignorance on this, but how are you related, if you are, to Lutheran Social Services?
4: We aren't related to them, but we do get together with all the other Lutheran agencies quarterly
0: to
4: make sure we're not duplicating services.
5: Okay.
0: Same thing. And what's your role with Genacross?
4: I'm the executive director of the foundation, and the foundation's job is to raise funds for Genacross Lutheran Services.
5: And so this is a day programming sort of type facility location, but also residential.
4: Yes, so we have different what we call ministries, and our family and youth ministry is the one that takes care of kids that have washed out of foster care.
0: Mm.
4: They live in youth group homes, which we run. We have 7 youth group homes in Northwest Ohio, Southeastern Michigan. These kids on average have been placed 12 times before they get to us, and they've washed out of foster care. So you might say, how can a kid wash out of foster care? It's just not a good fit. Sometimes foster parents aren't prepared for the issues that these kids have faced.
5: So they could be any age. They're not aged out.
4: We get them as young as six.
5: Okay.
4: And they can stay with us through 18. And if they're still in high school at 18, they can stay until they graduate from high school. So we've had some kids that have stayed with us for 10 or 12 years. We're the only home they know. Jobs and Family Services of each county is responsible for placing those children. So they have the ultimate control over when the child comes to us and when the child leaves us. But while they're with us, we provide intensive therapy, counseling, any medications that the children may need. At one of our locations, we have an on-site school. We house 27 children in one of our larger locations in Liberty Center. And the Liberty Center teachers then come and teach at our school, at our facility, because these children's issues would not allow them to be in a large school setting. Mm-hmm. Our other youth group homes are much smaller, and then they would go to the schools that are assigned to those homes, whatever district they're in.
0: It's wonderful that you guys are here providing these services. Why are they needed, right? Like, what's the failure, the challenge, what's happening?
1: What's the gap?
0: That's needing an organization like yours.
4: So what we've seen is that the opioid crisis impacted many families in many different ways. So mom and dad are either incarcerated or they've passed away. Grandparents either can't or won't take care of the child, and there's no extended family. So they become wards of the county. The county then places them in foster homes.

0: hoping for a fit. And when there's not a fit, they look for organizations like GenAcross to send the children to.
1: There, at the risk of boring others, but I'm fascinated by this. You mentioned the services you provide, and they're all wildly sophisticated and take a tremendous amount of clinical expertise.
0: Yes.
1: Again, I know this isn't something that most people would be interested necessarily in learning, but how is all of this facilitated? You're talking about medication. You're talking about sophisticated and a high level of professional counseling
0: yep.
1: given to, and the buildings themselves require maintenance for young adults that may have behavioral challenges. How
0: sure.
1: How does all this fit into a one-page bubbled org chart?
0: Yeah, big bubble.
1: Yeah, fair enough.
0: For sure.
1: Yeah, I'll take
0: So our frontline staff, you know, the homes are staffed 24/7, 365, mm-hmm. and our frontline staff do incredible work.
1: Sure.
0: You know, they are licensed as needed, educated and trained as needed. But then we also have ancillary staff that is on contract, like psychiatrists, psychologists, nurses.
1: Sure.
0: There's an on-site nurse at each location to distribute medications. So really, it's the proverbial takes a village. We have to connect with a lot of resources. Think of our frontline staff kind of being the parents of the child. So if there's an issue at school, the frontline staff will go to the school and sit down with the counselor and, you know, figure out a plan for our children.
2: Why? What's the connection to the Lutheran faith or the Lutheran ministry, and as it relates to the work that you're doing?
0: Sure.
2: I mean, Catholic Charities exists and they do certain things, but why? And other religious charities, but why are Lutherans have they selected this to be in this lane? I guess.
0: I think historically, with
1: you
0: our founding.
1: You remember minutes ago when you started that question?
0: dot. What was that?
2: Yeah.
0: Yeah, so years ago when we were founded, I think there was a particular carve-out for caring for Lutherans, but that has morphed into caring for the community. You don't need to be Lutheran to accept our services, receive our services, work at the organization. We are not financially supported by the Lutheran Church as capital C.
2: Mm-hmm.
0: We do have Lutheran churches that send money to us, mm-hmm. but we don't. It's not like a Catholic charity set up where there's a diocese that's supporting us.
2: Got it.
0: So, you know, we work on the revenue and the fundraising that we raise.
3: Yeah, so where does all the funding come from?
0: Well, the kids get paid for by the county that they come from. And then we run also 700 low-income HUD housing units on 12 campuses for low-income seniors who would otherwise be homeless.
2: Wow.
0: Basically. So that is HUD housing, which is paid for by the government. Those campuses are in Northwestern Ohio. We go as far down as Bucyrus, over to Oak Harbor, up into Michigan, but mostly in Northwest Ohio. Anytime you see something with Luther in front of it, like Luther Crest, Luther Woods, Luther House, that's our low-income housing units. And those are paid for by the government. We have a three-year waiting list to get into those low-income housing units because, as you may know, there's just lack of affordable senior housing. So we provide help in that space, and those seniors need to be able to live independently.
2: So this is independent living, not like
0: no.
2: Okay.
0: But we have the next step.
2: Okay.
0: So this is independent living.
3: We've had Justin Moore on the program from Area Office on Aging.
0: Sure.
3: I'm curious in like community partnerships. You know, obviously you and the other Lutheran organizations get together to make sure we're not duplicating services. But who are some of the other partners that you work with in the community to help make this stuff happen?
0: We have a very close relationship with Area Office on Aging. Amanda Schroeder, who's our VP of that area, facilitates a great many connections in the community. We work with our residents in the low-income housing units to keep them living independently as long as they can. So we will contact other agencies. If someone's experiencing food insecurity, we will contact an agency that can get them food. So we have licensed social workers at those locations that are working with those residents, trying to keep them independent as long as possible.
1: Mike, how did you find your way to this, to some degree, calling? This is not an easy gig, right?
0: No, yeah. I had never heard of GenAcross before,
1: sure.
0: And a recruiter called me and
1: what
0: said,
1: "What a warm story!"
0: Yeah, isn't it?
1: Anyway,
0: warms your heart.
1: Yeah, no, but
0: said, "Hey,
1: yeah, but
2: how long?
1: Can I just finish one question?
2: Good.
0: I was actually at the Greater Toledo Community Foundation.
2: I was their
0: vice president of fundraising there, and got the call. And it intrigued me because there's not many organizations that take care of people so young
1: totally.
0: And people so old at the beginning of their lives and the end of their lives. So to me, that was very attractive.
1: What does success look like for an agency like yours?
0: Really, ultimate success would be, you know, us being out of business, but that will never happen because unfortunately right. there are more and more children facing the situation and more older adults that don't have a place to
1: what
0: stay.
1: What does more and more, and I hate to put you on the spot for, yeah. for data, but what does more look, what does increase look
0: sure.
1: like?
0: Sure. At our low-income housing units, I mentioned a three-year wait rate. We turn away about 50 kids a month because we have no space. So it's just exploding. So those areas are areas that the community, Big C, needs to figure out the answers to. And then us as partners and the people who do work like what we do have to be able to increase our capacity. But all that takes funding.
3: We're talking with Mike George with Genicross Lutheran Services. You mentioned Greater to the Community Foundation.
0: Yes.
3: You and I think, met when you were working there.
0: Yeah.
3: They've provided some funding for you recently.
0: Yes.
3: Talk to me about what that grant was and what that's going to mean for the kids in your care.
0: Sure. The grant was for permanent furniture. And you may say, as you did earlier, what is permanent furniture? As you can imagine, our kids have been traumatized along the way and face a lot of behavioral issues. One of the issues may manifest itself by anger outbursts, at which time furniture can become a weapon to be flipped over, torn apart. Mm. And this is on a very rudimentary level, very costly for
3: sure.
0: us, but also very harmful for the children and the other children witnessing this. So our staff did their research and realized there's furniture that can be permanently affixed to the floor, to the wall, that isn't easily destroyed or used as a weapon. So they decided, let's try this. We applied to the Greater Toledo Community Foundation. They love the idea and have given us funding for our White House home to do some furniture there. So we're excited about that to see how it works. And if it works there, then we want to do it at all our youth group homes.
2: Is there any, there's some good data that suggests that seniors hanging out with younger people is a good thing. Is there ever any crossover programming between the people on either end of the spectrum of your programming?
0: Occasionally. Many of our children aren't able to be in a large group setting
1: sure.
0: like that. Some are, and those that are get to do things like that. You know, we're fortunate because we have a donor that realizes this, and she pays for the rental of Urban Air for a day for us to go in there, just our kids, all 70, 80 of our kids and staff. So they can just run and play like children.
2: Right.
0: We wouldn't be able to do that if Urban Air were open and had other children there. It would just be too much for our kids.
2: Yeah.
3: When you made the move to Genicross, kind of what was the moment that you realized, like, oh, this is where I'm supposed to be, and you know, this is, you know, you said you wanted to be part of a more focused mission, but you said this has now become your mission.
0: Sure. I think it was the first time I visited our family and youth facility in Liberty Center that houses 27 children. It was a former juvenile detention center, but it is now a large youth group home with the on-site school. Children are there 24/7, 365. When I toured that and I saw how the kids interacted with our staff as like parents to children, I guess the light bulb went off for me, like, wow, this is just really incredible.
1: What does growth look like? And I know this is probably a much larger question that I'm ill-equipped to ask, but you know, you it's dependent on, and as it should be, this is what your government should do, right? Collect funds from people's properties, vast properties like Kevin's, and dispense it where the need is. So moving forward, I don't know, is it as silly as, you know, we're closing some Toledo public schools? They have individual classrooms. If you were to identify one of these and say one of these is ideally located, this would put our three-year waiting list or allow for 25 less kids to be moved. What does the stack need to look like to make one of those things a reality?
0: Sure. I'll give you a real-life example that happened recently.
1: Mike. Yes.
0: Okay, let me give you a fake example.
1: Yeah. Unicorns. Take them to Urban Air.
0: Most recently, we worked with Sunshine Communities to purchase one of their group homes that they were no longer using.
1: Sure.
0: And we were able to add capacity for the use we can take, so we can take more children. And that was win-win-win, yeah, you know, okay, for everyone in the community. So it was a win for Sunshine because they were able to, you know, sell their property to another organization that would be, you know, a similar type mission, taking care of people. Mm-hmm. So, you know, for us, it was great because the house was already set up to be a youth group home.
2: Yeah.
0: So, you know, that means we get to take that many more children each month.
2: We have about a minute left. If you could tell us something great about the staff and the folks that that provide this care 24/7, 365.
0: Well, you know, from our seniors at our retirement communities like Wolf Creek and Napoleon, our low-income HUD housing, and our youth group homes, it's that frontline staff. I can't tell you. It's not a job, it's a calling, and it's a tough job.
1: Yeah, no
0: it's a tough job emotionally, it's a tough job physically. You know, there's many times I leave, get in my car, and I'm tearing up driving away, and I'm thinking, okay, you know, I was just there for an hour. So, you know, they're prepared, they're ready, they're educated, but nothing prepares you for that smile on that child's face or the older person who's so happy to be in a safe location.
3: How can people find more information on GenaCross Lutheran Services?
0: They can go to our website, GenaCrossLutheranServices.org. 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We're happy to help. We're happy to talk to people about our organization and our mission, and we're happy to share what we do in the community.
3: Mike, thank you so much for what you're doing.
0: No, thank you.
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0: Thank you for the invitation.
3: We come back, we'll talk with Wendy Bajaji from Ronald McDonald House. We're talking cork and pork here on the 419, powered by WGTE.
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5: Thank you for having me.
3: So we talk about it all the time. Like, one of the things I love about Toledo is that every day I see 10 people I know and I meet somebody new. Wendy is one of those people.
2: How many of those people talk to you?
3: No, none of them.
2: Okay.
3: Yes. Yeah, no, I see them, but they run the
2: good.
3: Other way.
2: I just wanted to confirm.
1: Are police officers.
3: Oh, okay. Yeah. No, Wendy is one of those people that I had never met, ran into you, met you at an event, and then I think I saw you maybe every day for the next 2 weeks.
5: Isn't that crazy how it happens?
1: I'm surprised you haven't moved.
5: Yeah, I tried.
1: Yeah.
3: Surprise, you're back.
5: You're right,
3: if, on the off chance that people have no idea what Ronald McDonald House Charities is, Who are you guys?
5: Yeah, so, you know, the Ronald McDonald House Charities, we've been around over 50 years. It's a global organization. And so I always like to start off by saying if you see a children's hospital, usually you'll see a Ronald McDonald House. And so, you know, our mission is just to care for those families that have a sick child. Very simply said, we do a good job of meeting people where they're at. So everyone knows the house. Everyone knows you can stay there. You can stay overnight. Our house in Toledo has 28 rooms. But we do much more. So we really try to, like I said, meet them where they're at. So if you have a kiddo in the hospital and you don't want to leave for whatever reason, you can come over and just have a meal. You can take a shower. You can do laundry.
3: There's an incredible history for Ronald McDonald House in Toledo.
5: Yes.
3: WGT actually produced a documentary.
5: Exactly right, yeah.
3: That you can find online. You can find it on the WGTE app to learn more about some of that history. How did you find your way to Ronald McDonald House?
5: So I've been a nonprofit for quite some time. I can't say how many years because that would show my age, right? But
3: 6 years.
5: And so I've done nonprofit work actually with folks with developmental disabilities for lots of years. And then actually Chad Brigman, who you know, I assume, and I know each other very well and worked together over 20 years ago. And so we have always stayed in contact. And I brought a team from a former organization to cook a meal. And honestly, when I walked in, I knew that I wanted to be there. It really was the case.
1: The Ronald McDonald House has played a very important role, regrettably, in a dear friend of my family's life. And you and I have spoken about that. But if you don't mind, walk us through a family gets introduced to Ronald McDonald House. How? I mean, they're probably having one more traumatic experience of their entire lives.
5: Exactly right.
1: So it has to be fulfilling work, but it's complicated, right?
5: Yeah. So if you're unfortunately in, we like to say the worst state of your world right then and there with a sick little one. We try to make it as easy as possible. So we worked really closely with our hospital partners in the area nationwide, and ProMedica, of course, UTMC, any of those. Mm-hmm. We tried to have them very familiar with us so they can refer, families to us. And it's a quick little process, and usually within a day we can have a family at the house. We don't run a lot of waiting lists. We have 28 rooms, but, people are in and out for pretty quickly. We get people in and out as needed. They come over to the house and we do a quick welcome because they just want to be there. They want to put their bags in the room and they want to be with their kiddo.
1: Right.
5: And so it's really all about, here we are. What do you need? I'll show you the space and, go on and be with your child.
1: The structure itself is remarkably warm. You were kind enough to give me a tour of the facility. It obviously it's not home, but it's pretty close.
5: Yeah.
1: Out of curiosity, how are decisions like that made? I mean, how do you, you're not ever in the people's space, no matter how much you desperately want to have an understanding from their view shed. But how do you make that seem more welcoming? I know some of it's structural, but some of it's cultural. Can you talk a little bit about the training or the development of that conception?
5: Yeah. We have a really good onboarding process, and we have our direct line staff, if you think of that, are called family services managers. Mm-hmm. And so they're always dealing with the families. Our volunteers, we have over 200 volunteers.
1: Yes, I got that.
5: Super important. If you think about, 12, 13, 14 staff, paid staff, versus 200 volunteers. So whenever we onboard those folks, we are very much talking about trauma-informed care, compassion. We're talking about caregiver fatigue and what that looks like for us, and just
1: how... This show is exhausting. So I can understand the fatigue.
5: I'm tired right now.
1: Yeah, that's the effect that Gretchen has on people.
5: Yes. So we're doing a lot of that. And we make sure that we arm our committees and our board with multiple diverse people, former families, experts in the area. Again, those medical partners, so we try to do our best.
1: And you do it.
6: What's the origin story for the organization? Did the Kroc family, was there an issue that made them want to devote?
5: That's a great question. Yeah, so in 1974, it was actually a Philadelphia Eagle that had a little daughter with leukemia. And so he was tired of, sleeping on the floor with, in the hospital, and said, there's got to be other families dealing with this. And so he got together with the owners of the Eagles, and then that's when the McDonald's owner-operator came in. And so they said, can we collaborate, get some very smart clinicians on board, and start something? What does that look like? And McDonald's said, sure, you can have the proceeds from the Shamrock Shake, which we still talk about today.
1: Sure.
5: And we still are so lucky to have a quarter per shake that comes back to the house.
1: Wow. I didn't know that that was connected.
6: Yeah.
5: And then you need to call it the Ronald McDonald House.
6: Yes.
5: And so that's how it's affiliated, and that's where the name comes from.
1: Nice. Finally, something to feel good about, the Philadelphia Eagles.
5: and our McDonald's owner-operators in the area are still very, very great to us and good to us and very involved.
3: So beyond the Shamrock Shake, one of the other ways that you guys raise money is through community events.
5: Fundraisers,
3: guys have got a fundraiser coming up.
5: We do, June 11th, Cork and Pork. Very fun event. It's at Centennial Terrace. We have over 8 vendors coming to share their best barbecue main dish and side dish. We have Skittlebots playing. We also have, if you don't know this person, Gus Keating. A little one that we discovered through Acoustics for Autism. We were volunteering there as a group through Ronald McDonald. He's going to come open up for Skittlebots, so I'm very excited about that.
6: Is that Mike Keating's son?
5: He plays
6: the guitar, right?
5: Yes. He's incredible.
1: Yes, he is.
5: And talk about, family-centered care, right?
1: Yeah.
5: That's
1: right.
5: What we do, and just to circle that all back, I'm super excited about that.
6: Centennial Terrace is a great place for an event.
5: Yeah.
6: So fun, great stage out there, so that should be amazing.
5: Yeah, it's fully tended too, so weather doesn't matter. We'll hold it. And casino games.
6: Who are some of the food participants you have coming up?
5: So we have the Village Inn is going to be there. We have Texas Roadhouse. We have Balance Grill, which is a new one, but they're getting a good spin on their barbecue flair.
6: Okay.
5: Riverside Barbecue out of Astridge Town, Standard, Casino de Carlos, and Shorty's, of course.
6: Just tried Riverside 2 weeks ago or so. It's a great space at Astridge Town and really good food, too.
5: Yeah.
1: But
5: there's
1: a competition to this,
5: yeah,
1: right?
5: Yeah, So it's going to be the best food, main dish, side dish, and booth. Yeah. So the vendors get a chance to decorate. And we have celebrity judges.
1: If you need a backup, I will certainly purchase tickets to this event because of all the good work that you do. But if you need a backup judge.
5: Call Kevin.
1: No, he'll be busy tending to his
6: Matt's
1: property.
6: Matt's a known has known success in rib eating contests.
5: Oh,
1: yeah, that's right. Yeah. Not to brag, but you can probably tell by my physique that I know a lot about food. And I
3: Is an expert at both cork and pork.
1: That's right.
5: Yes. So we do have. You were kind of alluding to celebrity judges.
6: Yeah.
5: So Jeff Smith will be there. Michelle Dunn, who is She's Eating It. If you guys haven't followed her, she's pretty cool. Stephanie Soldier, who owns Bars Public House.
1: She's great.
5: She's incredible to us.
1: Yes, she is.
5: Yes. Teresa Gavarone is going to be on. And Derek Moore, who's also a food influencer.
1: All right.
3: So five actual celebrities.
6: Yeah. So we shouldn't be offended that we're not asked.
5: Next year, though.
1: I didn't say you two.
5: There's always
1: next year. If one of them were to fall with their duties, I will be right there.
6: Tell Teresa Gavarone to up her security because...
3: He's going to take her out.
6: You're right. Tell us something that someone might not understand or appreciate about the need of a family that needs to stay at the Ronald McDonald House.
5: Most often people think that it's based on income, and it's not. And it's, you know, in that time of need, when you're in a crisis situation, it doesn't matter where you're at or how much you make or what you do. It's really about just being with your child. And that hotel stay is burdensome. You know, going out to eat is a problem. No, I don't know anyone that can afford all that continual. So it's important to know that it doesn't matter what you look like, who you are, how old you are, where you work, doesn't matter. The Ronald McDonald House is here to
6: and
5: help.
6: And does it matter what the child is potentially hospitalized for? It could be for any long-term stay.
5: Long-term, short-term.
6: Yeah.
5: You could have a child, you could live in Columbus and have a child that has a doctor's appointment in Toledo because we have so many great specialists here. Mm-hmm. And you're driving into town, your appointment's at 9, so come in the night before, spend the night at the house, wake up fresh. Have coffee and go to your appointment.
6: That's great.
3: You mentioned kind of your kind of early interaction with the house was cooking a meal.
5: Mm-hmm.
3: Talk to me about that experience and opportunity for other folks to volunteer and support the work you're doing.
5: So I mentioned we have over 200 volunteers, and that's part of that. So we are committed to dinner every night of the year for families. And so they sort of get to expect that, which is really one of the things we hear that they love the most.
1: Mm-hmm.
5: And so groups can come in and cook dinner anytime they want, sign up. It's very simple. Always looking for groups to participate in that. So if there's not a group that signed up for dinner, we'll cook, we'll order food out, whatever that looks like. And then breakfast and lunch is something you can do as well. It's not something that the families, anticipate every day,
6: right?
5: But it's a plus.
1: Yeah.
5: And leftovers go a long way. So if anybody ever wants to come and cook, we put it in the family fridge and, it's ready for them because everybody has varying schedules at all times. So
3: the entire rest of the month of June is just going to be all barbecue.
5: Yeah.
3: All
5: yeah,
3: the time. So I hope you're ready
5: the
3: for...
5: The whole summer.
3: I hope you're ready for barbecue for breakfast, lunch, and dinner.
5: Yes.
3: And I am.
6: Is the Ronald McDonald House at Toledo Children's the primary or only location here in our region?
5: In our region, yes.
6: Okay. It's a beautiful location.
1: Yes, it is.
5: If you've not been, please come see me. I'd love to give you guys a tour.
1: It's a great
3: tour. Wendy, it's now time for
1: Gretchen's Wacky Quiz.
3: Uh-oh. I'm going to ask you four rapid-fire questions.
5: Okay.
3: Gretchen's going to ask you to describe Toledo in one word. And then you and Matt are going to list the 9 best things in Toledo. All right?
5: Okay.
3: Question number one. Would you rather have a pet dinosaur or a pet dragon?
6: What's the difference?
5: I'd rather have a dragon.
1: Sure.
6: Because it can fly, maybe?
5: Fly, fire-breathing, small, could fit in my pocketbook.
6: Have you thought about this?
5: No, but I love a would-you-rather.
6: So. Very articulate.
5: Yeah.
6: Okay, I like it.
1: Are you a dragon owner?
5: Not yet.
1: Okay.
3: Have you ever had an imaginary friend?
6: No. A dragon, obviously.
5: I haven't.
6: I kind of want one.
1: Are they here right now?
5: Sitting right next to me.
3: Can you do any impressions?
5: No.
1: Okay.
5: Sorry.
1: It's an honest answer.
5: Very boring.
1: We're going to make you do it.
3: There's no wrong answers
1: here. We're
3: going
1: to make Matt do it.
5: Okay.
3: All right. And then What would make a good theme song to your life?
1: Ooh, good question.
5: And what's the Wonder Woman theme song?
6: I don't know.
3: Sing it, Gretchen.
5: I was going to sing it, and yeah. I stopped. Whatever that is, that's me.
3: All right. Okay. Yeah.
6: Yes. You're a Wonder Woman. I like it. Okay.
3: Does she have a dragon?
5: Of course she does.
6: No, she spins around, and she has a golden lasso that makes people tell the truth.
5: She can do anything.
6: Obviously. What's the one word you
1: It makes some people tell the truth?
6: Yes, it's a
3: it's
6: truth
3: the
6: lasso.
3: Of truth.
1: What a dumb
6: and
1: show.
6: And she has an invisible plane also. Yeah. And I just saw a clip yesterday where she was...
1: just yesterday.
3: Just yeah. All right.
5: Yeah. No, you're kidding. I got to hear it.
1: Skip
5: it.
1: No, you don't. Trust
6: I saw
1: me.
6: A clip on Instagram. It was like old... I don't know what it was. But it was... She like turned into Wonder Woman. And then she got a skateboard. And she was chasing
1: something.
6: A car.
1: If Wonder Woman had the lasso of truth to draw this buffoonery, she would throw that thing in the river.
6: Wonder Woman is...
5: I love the show.
6: My favorite. Because of her.
1: Can you just
6: see what is the one word you would use to describe the city of Toledo or the region?
5: I would say inclusive.
6: Okay.
1: All right, we're doing your nine of your favorite
5: All
1: things
5: right.
1: in the city and
5: I've prepared.
1: Region. Let's do this.
5: Metro Parks?
1: Yes, thank you. That's the show.
5: I'm sorry, I stayed at the treehouses last night. I have to say, it's truth. Libraries, and generally speaking, resources. We have so many resources. Am I allowed to elaborate a little bit?
1: Please.
5: Yeah. Okay, so many resources for so many people. I mean, free. Every day I'm finding out something new that we have that I didn't know that we have for families. And it can be any age group. Yeah. So I love that. We have great restaurants.
1: Yep.
5: I think it's reasonable to live here price-wise. Universities. I mean, I got to say the medical partners. Ronald McDonald House. I have to say it.
1: Absolutely.
5: You have to. Yes. Where am I at?
1: We're going to give you we're going to close the Ronald McDonald House. You got nine. Good for you.
5: All right.
1: Yep.
5: Thank you.
1: There we go, Wendy.
3: Thank you so much. If people want more information on Ronald McDonald House.
5: Go to our website, rmhctoledo.org. You can just call me up. I'll help you. Find me on Facebook. We'll get it taken care of.
3: What do you need? What do you need most?
5: I would say, you know, volunteers. Just come to the house and get a tour. Meet me. Meet our team. I promise that you won't be disappointed, you know. And then we can talk about partnerships, you know, as that develops.
1: Absolutely.
5: For sure.
3: There's a deep history. We've had the folks from the LPGA on the show. There's a deep history between the local tournament and Ronald McDonald House.
5: Yes.
3: What does that tournament week look like for you guys?
5: Yeah, so thanks for bringing that up. You know, that's a really important thing because it's been around forever since we opened and since it started. So it's pretty incredible to think about that history. And so we are fortunately a recipient of the charity's funds that come from that. So we're out there, and we need volunteers for sure to man that hole. We man the 10th hole. That's part of our agreement. So every day of the tournament, we're out there, and we need about 8 volunteers. So definitely openings for the weekend of that if anybody's interested.
1: Any significance to the 10th hole?
5: No, not that I know of.
1: Perfect. That's the last sort of truth at work.
5: Yeah. Gotta be honest.
1: All right.
3: Awesome. Thank you so much
5: Thank
3: for
5: you.
3: Being
5: nice
3: here.
5: Meet you guys.
3: And for everything you guys do. Best of luck with Quirk and Pork. June 11th.
1: Let's go.
3: Centennial Terrace.
5: Please come.
3: Find out more information on the website. Let's do it.
1: We're gonna.
3: This is gonna be our audition to be judges next year.
1: Yeah.
3: And we're just gonna show up and have opinions.
1: We're just three.
6: We're just gonna give out awards.
1: Three people three people eating barbecue behind a dumpster, as I do most weekends.
3: And you also brought incredible gifts for us. We've got this wonderful coffee mug that Gretchen has already said that she will not put on set.
6: No.
3: She's taking home.
5: She wants it. Yeah.
3: This is wonderful. Thank you.
5: Thank you.
3: We're
5: thank
3: so
5: you
3: appreciative of what you guys do in the community. It's such important work, and we're excited to see your success this summer with a couple of great big community events.
5: So I appreciate you.
3: Thank you so much. We'll take a break. When we come back, Matt Foss and Cora Vanderbroek are going to be talking film, and I think Matt's going to try and audition for a job. Let's see what happens. It's the 419, powered by WGTE.
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3: Welcome back into the 419, powered by WGTE. We're joined now by Matt Foss and Cora Vanderbrook. Thank you so much for being here.
2: Thank you. You are local
3: filmmakers.
10: Yeah, I'm local, and Cora lives in L.A.
2: Yes.
10: Yeah.
1: That's pretty local.
2: Yeah.
1: You're bi-coastal, if you consider Swan Creek one of the coasts.
10: That's right. That's right.
1: And I do.
10: But Cora's been coming back to Toledo to make movies with us professionally, and it's become a real creative center for us.
5: Yeah, it feels like a home away from home.
3: So, I mean, I think when we talk about making films and someone says, I live in L.A., mm-hmm. it makes sense to me that you'd make films in and around your hometown. People don't think of Toledo as a place where films are being made. What makes Toledo work, and why do it here versus somewhere else?
1: And why is Gavin Newsom such a good filmmaker in Ohio? Yes. Do you want to cover that?
10: I'm just saying, that's not the show. The nice thing about Toledo is that there's already an existing community of filmmakers who are making their own work. And one of the things that we're trying to do is build capacity and scale that we can not only continue telling stories in and about and for our region, but attracting these Hollywood-level, larger budget that have a significant, you know, X-time effect on the local economy. Theater and film, like we teach at the University of Toledo, it's collaborative. Mm-hmm. And film is even a bigger degree. When you come to a play that has an impact on everyone who comes up to a restaurant or pays a babysitter or pays for parking, or goes out and gets a really, you know, something nice to wear that night. But film even more so. One of our biggest budget lines is food, catering and restaurants and hotels and these type of things. And so the Ohio tax credit is making a place like Toledo more competitive in the national scale as production's moving away from Atlanta. And then when we bring in Hollywood-level talents, writers, directors, producers, I teach screenwriting up at Toledo Correctional. And we get some fantastic people coming in, and suddenly they realize, wow, there's incredible locations here. There's incredible people. There's a civic structure that is excited and collaborative to make things happen and remove the obstacles. Yeah. And you can be in downtown New York to Field of Dreams within just a few minutes. And so we're trying to build that capacity of not only telling stories like Method or our first film, Lone Wolves, or Sons of Toledo, but also attract those larger films and then train a skilled workforce so that we can hire local people to be that creative village.
2: Our friends at Film Toledo certainly are taking part of the lead there, sort of taking a page from Film Cleveland and Film Columbus and advocating at the state level for those credits. I was very happy to see that you guys are taking advantage of those. Are you finding on the ground that you're getting the reception that you would hope for from people that want to either be in the films or help with the production and all that?
5: 100%. I mean, the enthusiasm and the commitment and also the quality of the artists that we're collaborating with who are local is blowing my mind.
1: Yeah, wonderful.
5: And most of all, you know, I think post-COVID, post-strikes in our industry, the industry has really changed and shifted. And now more than ever, you can work anywhere in the country. And also, I think audiences are craving seeing their local homes and communities represented in films. And I'm seeing that, too, with the people we're collaborating with, that you don't have to be in L.A. You don't have to be in New York. And that's not the only locations where skilled, creative ingenuity is happening.
1: I would love to think that this is a byproduct or a temperature correction from potentially the AI movement, right?
5: Mm-hmm.
1: So the still photography at one time was considered to be the dawn of the apocalypse for, you know, painters. And then the Impressionist movement was born.
5: Yes.
1: At least that's my limited understanding of anything cultural other than this morning with you.
10: Yeah.
1: So I'd like to think that the warm flyover states are a welcoming place because it's a scene that people can relate to as opposed to a green screen, right?
5: Yes.
1: But There's a connection that's in studio right now. The two of you are a story of collaboration. I am unfamiliar with it, but if would you mind telling us, our audience, how the two of you met, why film brought you together, and there's a friendship here, and there's a clear kinship you can tell just by being near the two of you. Can you talk to us a bit about that?
5: We grew up together. We've known each other since middle school.
1: Okay. When did you start pronouncing Matt's name correctly?
5: That took several decades. And it's still difficult, but
3: there's so many letters.
1: I am here for you.
5: Thank you so much for that support.
1: I see you, and I'm here.
5: Yes. Yeah. We moved into the same small town, Northwest Iowa, Orange City, around the same time, right?
10: We were new kids on the same day.
5: New kids on the same day.
1: So that's
5: Yes. Yeah.
10: And Cora was the best actor in school and very talented. And there's a famous play called Our Town where it's a real theatrical. There's not a lot of scenery and it's the audience. And there's a section in the part where the lead, Emily, comes out and the stage manager says, here's some scenery for those who need it. And a couple of trellises are brought out. And so Cora played Emily. She was Emily, and I brought the trellises out.
6: supportive friend.
5: Very supportive. Yeah. But I have to say, I mean, he's beautifully underplaying himself, as he always does.
1: Yes.
5: But he has been a creative muse for me my entire life. And he's someone who's pushed me. I've always been an actor, but he's pushed and inspired me to be more than just that. And he is an exquisite writer, exquisite director, and a very good actor as well. And I've had the privilege of making work with him. And I think he was really a catalyst from just being a performer to actually creating and birthing work.
6: What's the story in the film you are working on literally right now? You guys filmed even late into last night.
5: Yes.
6: So what is the story of that film?
5: So Method is a psychological horror film set in a small university's theater department. A disillusioned acting professor casts herself alongside her students in one of Shakespeare's most bloodiest plays, Titus Andronicus. But her rather extreme old school approach to teaching and acting pushes her and the young ingenue she's cast opposite herself into a spiral of rivalry and chaos and collapse.
6: Sounds good.
5: I love horror, but I also especially love horror that uses the genre as a vehicle to tell deeper truths.
1: That's right.
5: And it's a genre that is really accessible to a larger audience. So, and it allows for ingenuity and risk taking in a way that's really exciting.
1: May I ask, in sort of the idea of rewatchable, what is the most rewatched movie in the horror genre in your catalog?
5: In my catalog, The Babadook.
1: Oh, yeah, absolutely.
5: I love The Babadook. That is one that I revisit often, not only for the grounded and exquisite acting, but it being an example of a horror film that can be a metaphor for something deeper. I feel Babadook is a story about grief and the exercising of grief. And to me, it's a story that takes me somewhere. And it's something that I aspire to in this film.
6: Are you both in it? Could you co-write it? What are your roles?
10: We co-wrote it.
6: Okay.
10: So the story.
5: That's a good story.
10: We came up with this idea maybe 10 years or so ago. We were on the road to do a play. We were touring on a play that we wrote that was talking about immigrant farmers in the Midwest.
5: Uh-huh.
10: And we were touring a play about land transition of generation family farms, these local plays. And I had broken my leg,
1: a method actor was the...
5: Yes.
1: It was a real commitment to that.
10: It was an unfortunate ballet accident with my wife, Abby Glanville, where I went to take a class with her, and I jumped up in the air and broke my leg. But we had a show the next day, and so Cora was driving, and we were thinking of...
1: As an accomplished dancer, she must have thought, just for a second, I knew I got the right guy.
5: In this pile
1: of rubble.
10: I think she was grateful as I was apologizing as I was crawling out of the dance studio because I didn't want to interrupt their point class. But we came up with this idea of, what would it mean for a production of Titus that goes off the rails? Our first film, Lone Wolves, that we shot with Madhouse Films here, was more contained. In fact, it's actually an echo of our very first film, which was a small hotel room. We play we shot in Orange City, Iowa with like VHS cameras, because then you only have one location mm-hmm. and you can control variables as you're learning how to do this. And that was a good first foray, mm-hmm. a good budget level, and we were both in that. In this case, in this film, I started writing while Cora was doing some work, and then she's took over the last few months. So I'm behind the scenes on this one. I might be playing a cameo with Abby and I's rescue dog Arlo, maybe. Cora is directing and then has taken over the writing in a really masterful way. So we've wanted this to be a female-focused, mm-hmm. female-led mm-hmm. team,
1: certainly.
10: Where women were in places to make it all the primary decisions. In spirit, you know, we're in an industry where the doors are so traditionally shut. Mm-hmm. We're trying not only to build our own door rather than wait for someone to open it, mm-hmm. but also more meaningfully make sure that there's a table on the other side with seats at it for people who aren't having those seats, and we're not necessarily giving those seats. We're building our own table.
6: What's the goal? Are you trying to get to stream? Are you trying to get in independent movie theaters? Are you trying to get? You're gonna sell DVDs on the street? Like, what's the what's the goal in today's marketplace?
11: Yes.
6: of your project?
11: Well, we'll tag team this. I do think in the independent film world, you ideally want to level up each time. Mm-hmm. And so, like Matt said, our first project was more contained. Still, really, I'm very proud of it. I'm very proud of what we did.
1: Sure.
11: But I think this next time, because I think we see this as our future.
1: Yeah.
11: We want to continue to make work with our collaborators that we're creating. Yeah. And also, we want to continue to challenge ourselves. So this project is a bit more ambitious.
1: Sure.
11: Bigger mm-hmm. cast, more locations. And then, honestly, yeah, we're, in yeah. terms of our goals, I'll let...
10: As we learn how this is a business, and as we talk with local business leaders, people who either want to donate and participate on the non-for-profit side, or investors, we understand that we're building capacity. And so right now we're at a 1 to 2 to 3x kind of mm-hmm. like mm-hmm. beginning. The path for this most likely will be because horror gets to be the hero. That's the star is the genre. Mm-hmm. So that we have incredibly skilled people that have been focusing on craft rather than celebrity. Mm. The genre will be the most markable aspect when we take this to the market. And most likely, it'll either go to a sell market where someplace, if we're lucky, a place like A24 or mm-hmm. Blumhouse, mm-hmm. because there's a huge market for sub-million-dollar films in the horror space right now. But most likely, with the relationships we've built, started with Sons of Toledo and building through this now, it'll probably go through a festival mm-hmm. where buyers will look at it there. But the nice thing is, our whole model is rather than waiting of how do we build a structure to get it out there. So I don't think that we'll have to be DVDs on the street, but we're willing to do it if need
6: something
10: be.
6: Just yes. about that. Yes.
1: Yeah. Yeah. Yeah. My best friend growing up in Toledo and his little brother owned a production company in Los Angeles. Mm-hmm. So we could spend a half hour talking about the market yeah. and which has changed to your
11: 100%.
1: Point. And he educated me on sometimes they make things for markets that are for India, Korea, things of yeah. that variety. But there's something that you made mention of that of all the things you do that I have absolutely no way to relate to. Some of it is your talent. That's mm-hmm. not something I can relate right. to. But when you talk about a project that takes 10 years or shelving things mm-hmm. and co-writing, the risk of outing myself as being intellectually deficient. We have such an immediacy.
6: You're not outing yourself.
1: We have such an immediacy to culture, right? And getting things done quickly are something that we just want to yes. be done, put it down.
11: Yes.
1: How do you work on something for 10 years, put it away, then revisit it, or work on yeah. multiple things at a time and give them your all? Are you driving and then revisit something? Because yes. how does this work in your head?
11: It is tricky psychologically. I mean, I think one of the things I've had to learn to pull back is this feeling that I don't have enough time. I think this art industry really, especially as an actor and as a woman, perpetuates this idea that if you haven't done this thing by at least 30, you're irrelevant and should not even try. And so I think a big goal of ours and has been to, we have time.
1: Yeah.
11: We have time. And so if something is not flowing, mm-hmm. we know it's there. We're letting it gestate. It's not dead. It's always comes back when it's meant to come back. My first short film.
1: Yes.
11: Yeah. My BFF, who's sitting watching, she gave me an idea to create a little short film, and it literally sat on my computer for a decade. And then one day it was the right time to be birthed.
1: Yeah.
11: And we were doing other projects at the same time. But I think having a friend, yeah. a collaborator who
6: keep in contact with, yeah.
11: keep in contact to, even if that thing is just not flowing, we're doing other things at the same time.
6: Where do you physically keep your writing? Do you have pieces
1: Don't
6: of paper
1: her.
6: Everywhere?
1: No.
6: Do you have a computer?
10: I got a computer stolen once when I was in grad school. So now I have
1: Gretchen, any apologies you'd like to make?
10: And it was kind of like Lawrence of Arabia. The first draft of that was left on a train, and it had to rewrite everything. So I don't think there's anything that was worthwhile in that laptop. But everything's stored in both clouds. And then I will also email if I'm in a process. Because that same way, I want to make sure we can have our cake and eat it too if you're good at making cake, but you got to make sure that you're cooking and working on as many things. So at any one time, I'll have 3 to 4 plates that I'm spinning.
1: It's amazing to me.
6: It's so interesting.
10: And then I'll literally move to different places in the house or different computers so that my brain
6: that
10: or a different or
6: that.
10: A different playlist of music.
3: We've got less than a minute left, and there's great. Too heavy of a question to throw at you at this moment, but we'll force you for a quick answer here, Matt. You teach at the University of Toledo.
10: Yeah.
3: Why is it important to teach the next generation this art?
10: I love teaching the University of Toledo because we, as professors, are making sure that we are trying to practice in our own creative lives what we profess in our studio so that our students can trust us when we are asking them to take creative risks. They could see us modeling and doing so.
1: That is well said.
10: And I think in this current time, as we meet the challenges of higher education, the University of Toledo, and particularly our department, is trying to make sure that we can meet that challenge by focusing on storytelling. We are very different. We have different budget levels and different aims than almost any other peer institution in the region. AI can't tell original stories. Sure. It can only scrape what was from there. And even more so is that we are training Swiss Army knives who are entrepreneurial, who can do everything. I think that's what makes us unique, that our students are writing, directing, crewing, producing, building from the ground up. And so there's some really exciting projects of how to be storytellers for and with and about a group, a place, and that's what we're working on.
6: Amazing.
3: Matt and Cora, thank you so
11: thank
3: much. If people
11: you.
3: Want to follow your project, where can they find the information?
11: Website methodfilm.info and on Instagram at methodfeaturefilm.
3: So, guys, this is what it feels like to have talent sit at this table.
6: Yeah.
3: Who knew?
6: So unique.
1: Yeah. Only took us 100 episodes.
3: We're going to take a break. When we come back, we'll wrap up this Tuesday edition of the 419.
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3: Welcome back into the 419 as we wrap up a Tuesday edition. Another, I think, perfect example of what I love about this show is we've got folks that are doing serious, important work in the community. Certainly as we look at Jenna Cross and Ronald McDonald House, they are addressing really serious needs, and they're passionate people doing great work. And so, love having them on and highlighting the work that they're doing. And then having Matt and Cora, just the idea of, there's so much conversation around brain drain. This is a good example of brain gain, right? Where we've got a talent from LA that's being imported into Toledo to work on a film.
6: You really can't have, it's obvious, but you can't have one without the other. 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
1: This is All Things Considered from NPR News. I'm Elsa Chang in Culver City, California.
2: And I'm Sasha Pfeiffer in Washington. We have just 4 weeks to go until midterm election day, yet more than a million people have already cast their ballots, and more than $1 billion in political ads are planned across key House and Senate contests.
3: John Husted is fighting big insurance.
4: Jim Desmond supported Trump's tariffs and war.
5: Housing, the power bill, and insurance premiums through the roof.
2: NPR's Stephen Fowler has been following the money and the electoral map, and he joins us now. Hi, Stephen.
6: Hey there.
2: So a month out from Election Day, if you had to describe the landscape of the midterms in a single word, what would that word be?
6: Chaos. It's a midterm election of a second-term president who's deeply unpopular with voters, with a foreign war that's contributed to high domestic high prices, and whose other policy priorities aren't being well received. I mean, history points to the party in power losing seats in the House and Senate. Majorities are narrow enough on paper that Democrats could take control of both chambers, but the Democratic Party isn't popular either. Republicans have an unprecedented cash advantage they're using in key races, and redistricting wars have changed the lines for about 1 in 10 potential voters. It's basically like one big game of whack-a-mole, with each day there being even more moles popping up and even more expensive mallets doing the whacking.
2: All right, let's talk about some of those expensive mallets, as you put it. When you think about the races that are the most competitive, what can you tell us about those?
6: We don't have a crystal ball to see inside election results in November, but sitting here at my desk, I'm looking at decisions made by both parties that show what they're trying to cook up in this last month. The first thing I want to flag is a decision made by Republican super PACs to pull millions of dollars from North Carolina's Senate race. Polls have consistently shown Democratic former Governor Roy Cooper ahead, so this signals a decision to sort of triage that race and redirect money to more competitive Senate races that Republicans hope to hold on to keep their majority. And over the weekend, we did indeed see that money invested into another competitive race.
2: Stephen, based on your reporting, I want to get your assessment of which Republican races you think need the extra cash. If we look at the Cook Political Report, it lists 7 toss-up seats, including the ones in Texas and Ohio, which you reported are quite expensive.
6: It's not there.
2: Not Texas, not Ohio. I'm thinking Maine or Alaska.
6: Nope, and it's not Michigan or Iowa either. It's Kansas, a state where President Trump won by 16 points in 2024. It's just a sign of the environment we're in and how worried Republicans are.
2: And that has to please Democrats. So what are they doing as far as signaling with their money and their messaging?
6: Just this week, the Democratic House campaign arm added 6 districts to its red-to-blue target list of flips. It's now up to 46 seats. A lot of it's aspirational and stretches into places that Trump won by double digits, like a House district in Little Rock, Arkansas, for example. At the same time, though, Republicans have invested considerable money in some of these places, too, to boost their candidates and attack Democrats, as polls show this combination potentially of a supercharged Democratic turnout, independents backing the Democrats, and a meaningful amount of Republicans staying home.
2: We know not to put too much faith in polls. We know anything could happen between now and November 3rd. What else will you be watching for amid, as you describe, the chaos of this cycle?
6: The polling snapshots in time that we've seen of likely voters suggest a potentially big

0: This is NPR News.
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2: Hello, I'm Kevin Mullen, and it's a pleasure to spend time with you on the 419. 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
3: Live from NPR News in Culver City, California, I'm Dwayne Brown. After months of legal wrangling and protesting, a new era in Hollywood begins today after the mega deal to consolidate Skydance-owned Paramount with Warner Brothers Discovery officially closed. The $111 billion deal faced public protest and a series of lawsuits, but ultimately passed regulatory challenges here in the U.S. and in Europe, while further consolidating power into just a handful of major players. NPR's Mondalit Del Barco tells us many still have reservations.
4: There's a new co-CEO, and the duo that headed Warner Brothers Pictures are now out of the picture. The Writers Guild of America and 12 state attorneys general tried unsuccessfully to block the merger, but Ellison agreed that the combined studios will make 30 films a year for the next few years. Still, critics remain very skeptical.
3: NPR's Mondalit Del Barco. Others are worried what might happen to CNN, with company owner David Ellison being an ally of President Trump. NPR has learned that FBI teams that track foreign spies have been hit with deep cuts around the country. NPR's Ryan Lucas has this exclusive reporting.
5: The cuts to FBI counterintelligence squads are so significant that in some of the Bureau's field offices, they only have 50 to 60% of positions filled. And in some field offices, the number of counterintelligence squads has been reduced by half. That's according to five people familiar with the matter who spoke on condition of anonymity out of fear of retribution. One source called the cuts terrifying in light of the growing threats. The staff reductions are a ripple effect of Director Kash Patel's focus on violent crime and immigration enforcement. Agents and analysts are being pulled off of hunting foreign spies and instead put on violent crime or immigration work. In response to questions, the FBI says it maintains a robust counterintelligence effort.
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6: And you're listening to NPR News right here on FM 91. Thank you so much for tuning in today. 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
8: This is All Things Considered from NPR News. I'm Elsa Chang in Culver City, California.
9: And I'm Sasha Pfeiffer in Washington. The price of diesel is near a record high, so President Trump has released an executive order aimed at lowering that cost by making one kind of fuel more accessible. It's often called red-dyed diesel. And NPR's energy reporter Willa Rubin is on the line to explain to us what that is. Hi, Willa.
10: Hello. How are you?
9: I'm good. So what is red-dyed diesel?
10: This is a great question. I put this to Will O'Neill, principal analyst at S&P Global Energy. He is a follower of all things diesel.
11: Red dye diesel is diesel with red dye in it. That's it.
10: And the reason this diesel is dyed red is because it's taxed differently, because it's used differently.
9: And how is it used differently?
10: Well, it's used for agricultural equipment and other things that go off-road. It's not for vehicles that go on the highway. And it's usually exempt from federal taxes. On the other hand, regular diesel has a federal tax of about 24 cents a gallon. Now, normally, you can get in trouble with the IRS for driving with dyed diesel on highways. The red makes it easier to catch someone who filled up their tank with the wrong stuff. Here's Will O'Neill again.
11: Because it's effectively a form of tax evasion.
10: Now, the latest executive order says dyed diesel will be allowed on highways through the end of the year. No IRS fines.
9: So I assume if it is exempt from federal taxes, that is the way it's supposed to save people money. It's cheaper.
10: Cheaper, yes. It could help farmers, truckers, other workers who use diesel to do their jobs. The executive order said this move would put money directly into their pockets, quote, to support their vital service to our nation.
9: And explain more what that would look like, how farmers and truckers would be using this. In a different way.
10: So imagine that I am a farmer and I normally use red dyed diesel in my tractor on my field. Well, now I can also use it to fill up my van, get on the highway, and take my vegetables to market. Now, states also tax fuel, and a handful have recently also said that drivers can use red dyed diesel on their highways. So best case scenario, without those state taxes and federal penalties, you get a total savings of about 60 cents a gallon. But for context, a gallon of regular diesel is now up $2.60. A gallon of regular diesel is now about $2.60 higher than it was a year ago. You know, and this is largely because of the wars in Iran and Ukraine. They've really affected the global fuel supply.
9: And by bringing red dyed diesel on the market, is the idea that this will overall bring more diesel out to the public?
10: Yeah, technically, this will increase the total amount of diesel that people could use. But Jaime Brito, the executive director of oil markets at Dow Jones Energy, he points out that this doesn't mean most people can easily access it.
12: When was the last time that you went to a pumping station and you saw that one of the stations gave you the possibility to feed red diesel into your truck?
10: Yeah, you can't buy this at most gas stations. You have to go to a special wholesaler, like where farmers go, or maybe certain gas stations in rural areas. Now, we reached out to the White House to ask how they'd respond to some of these critiques, but we haven't heard back.
9: Besides this attempt at bringing fuel prices down, diesel prices, is there anything else the Trump administration could do to lower the price of diesel?
10: I mean, analysts tell me there's no silver bullet here. You may have heard the phrase diesel export ban floating around. The idea here was that surely if the U.S. stops sending the diesel that we refine here to other countries, then we would have more and then our prices for diesel would go down. But bottom line, refiners pushed back on this. It would be bad business for them. President Trump said late Friday he was not seriously considering the ban. Experts told me, you know, the only real fix here is addressing the big picture problems, the wars in Ukraine and Iran. And until there is more oil flowing freely around the world again, it's hard to see the price of diesel getting much lower.
9: That's NPR's Willa Rubin. Thank you.
10: Thank you.
8: Meanwhile, today, the Walt Disney Company accused the Trump administration of violating its free speech rights. That was in a federal court hearing today. And at stake are the broadcast licenses that Disney holds for the local ABC stations that it owns across the country. Now, Disney sued after the Federal Communications Commission launched an early review of all of those licenses at once. NPR's David Folkenflik was at the hearing and joins us now with more. Hi, David.
13: Hey, Elsa.
8: Okay, so explain, what is at the heart of Disney's argument here?
13: So Disney's legal team argued today that the company and its network are being punished for content that President Trump doesn't like. President Trump goes and attacks ABC, and then the Federal Communications Commission chairman, Brendan Carr, goes after them too. In this case, he's actually taken the act, or at least the media bureau of the FCC has, to review all of these licenses early, that is, in some cases, years ahead of time, and all at once. It's an essentially unprecedented act. And Disney's saying, look, if we lose those licenses, yes, that'll hurt us in the bottom line. That'll really be a blow. But just the very fact of the review itself is harming. So ABC is saying it's already altering some editorial decisions because of fear of retribution. Now, I want to give you one example. Back in July, President Trump gave an address from the White House, and he was steamed that ABC and NBC had made clear they weren't going to be carrying it. In that speech, he was repeating these disproven claims about fraud in the 2020 presidential election, and he accused ABC of fraud, too, for failing to carry that speech. Here's what he had to say back then.
14: Fraud like this should mean a revocation of their licenses. They use our public multi-billion dollar in value airways for absolutely no money. They pay nothing.
13: Now, here's the thing. ABC did carry the speech live, but on its streaming service, ABC News Live, which is where we got that clip from, its chief attorney said, look, this wasn't because the network thought it was newsworthy. This is what the network thought it had to do in fear of retribution, knowing that this process is hanging out there about what's going to happen to its licenses. She compared it to a guillotine hanging over somebody's neck, not knowing if it's going to come down.
8: Well, as this was going down, how did the government respond?
13: Well, here's the dog that didn't bark in the night, right? So the lead assistant U.S. attorney arguing the case from the Justice Department on behalf of the Federal Communications Commission didn't really address Disney's claims of the First Amendment. He primarily said this had to be decided on whether the court could look at it. He said this really needs to go through a longer bureaucratic process. The court doesn't have what's called jurisdiction here. Elsa, you're a former lawyer. You know, it's like, can she review it, right? The judge. And he also said that this was being instigated, this early, seemingly unprecedented review, because the agency was frustrated that Disney was providing insufficient response to its already ongoing investigation of Disney's DEI policies, that is diversity, equity, and inclusion, and that it was a tool in their toolbox to be able to get more information about that.
8: Hmm. Well, did the judge today give any indication of where this is headed, you think?
13: Well, so go back to that question of the tool in the toolbox argument. She seemed very frustrated on the inability of the Justice Department legal team arguing the case in court today to answer a key question, which is, of all the things that you have available to you, why was this necessary? This is a potentially very draconian act to strip these licenses. Why did you need to do that? Ultimately, the government has been given more time to say what the other choices were, but they conceded even in court as they look for answers, say, look, we probably could have issued subpoenas or done fines or other things. So she seems skeptical of that. Disney is asking for the judge either to temporarily prevent the agency from moving forward or a preliminary injunction, which we basically say, we don't even have to go to a trial. We know this was unconstitutional. Yeah. The two questions on my mind are this. Will the judge accept Disney's arguments about jurisdiction, that because this is a constitutional First Amendment argument, yeah, you bet, the district court can weigh in? And secondly, even if she does, what actions are she willing to take?
8: We shall wait and see. That is NPR's David Folkenflake. Thank you, David.
13: You bet.
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15: I'm Kendall Crawford. Property owners in more than 40 Ohio counties got an update to their property values this year. In Southwest Ohio's Claremont County, many residents are shocked by how much officials think their home is worth. Lily Halloran of member station WVXU talked with some who worried the higher values could drive up their property taxes.
17: Debbie Hamm didn't have chickens before she moved to Monroe Township. Now taking care of them is one of her favorite things about living here.
18: Where's my baby? Where's my baby? Come on, Bob. Come on.
17: But this year, parts of her 16-acre property tripled in value. And while that may be good someday, Han doesn't want to sell the land that's been in her family for the last six decades. She and her husband are on fixed incomes, and Ham is worried about how they'll afford next year's property tax based on the increased value.
18: We talk about it almost daily. Well, what can we cut back on? You know, do we have a streaming service that we can get rid of? Do we have, you know, can we sell some chickens? Can we sell some eggs?
17: A housing study from last year recommends denser developments to meet the county's growing housing need. But the immediate effect of that may be bigger property tax bills for current residents. The townships with the most growth, Union, Miami, and Batavia, are also the places that saw bigger jumps in property value this year. County Auditor Linda Fraley says if homes were never revalued to reflect bigger sales, it wouldn't be fair to new homeowners.
19: If some people have just bought a home and theirs is valued way higher than somebody owned their house for 20 years, they wouldn't necessarily be taxed at the same rate.
17: Fraley says the new residential values, which went up by nearly $4 billion in total across the county, could be viewed as positive.
19: I take a lot of pride in the fact that when we do this assessment of real estate, we're actually valuing people's homes. And most people, that's their most valuable asset.
17: But because of new state laws that limit school tax growth to inflation instead of property value increases, Fraley says her office can't even provide guesstimates about what this year's bills might look like, and they might not have answers until December.
19: We understand the angst that people are going through, and I can see that. We all have budgets. We want to know what we can count on.
17: For her part, while Ham thinks Ohio needs some property tax reform, she isn't interested in getting rid of the system altogether because she says the money is vital for schools, roads, and emergency services. But there's a growing state movement to get rid of property taxes entirely. Axe Ohio Tax regional captain Patty Hamilton argues people are essentially renting from the government because property taxes are so high.
20: We're just trying to make a living and enjoy life, and hopefully we can pass it on to the next generation. And, you know, if it's up to the government, it'll be gone.
17: The group is trying to get a measure on the ballot to abolish property taxes. Their petition didn't make it this year, but Hamilton says there's momentum. After this year's reappraisal, she says she started to get calls from people in Claremont County who wanted to collect signatures for the cause.
20: I really do believe that it's going to happen, but I think Claremont County specifically, they're mad. They're spitfire mad.
17: Ham plans to appeal her new property value as soon as she can on January 1st because she doesn't think there's enough growth in Monroe Township to warrant her new valuation. And she also says there hasn't been enough change in her property.
18: You know, Claremont County, I think they've lost their mind in terms of property value because my place hasn't changed and we're not going to change it because this is what we enjoy.
17: And while she waits, she says they'll keep holding off on unnecessary expenses. For the Ohio Newsroom, I'm Lily Halloran in Claremont County.
15: That's all today from the Ohio Newsroom. We'll talk with you tomorrow.
6: This is All Things Considered right here on FM 91. Thank you so much for being here. We just heard a segment from today from the Ohio Newsroom, which is a program provided by the State House News Bureau in Columbus that we are a part of here at WGTE. 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And you know what? 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And it's so great to bring those regional stories as well as stories from across the country and across the world right to you. 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
8: This is All Things Considered from NPR News. I'm Elsa Chang.
9: And I'm Sasha Pfeiffer. When the U.S. withdrew from Afghanistan in 2021, Western capitals hoped isolation would force the Taliban to moderate. But 5 years after that American withdrawal, the Taliban remains firmly in power, and they aren't backing down on their hardline policies on issues like girls' education. So at what point does diplomatic isolation become diplomatic denial? And is it time for the world to recognize the Taliban? NPR's Dee Parvaz was recently in Afghanistan, and she is with me now in the studio. Hi, Dee.
0: Hey, Sasha.
9: So the Taliban reinstated the Islamic Emirate and is in full control of the country. What is the current relationship between the Taliban and the United States?
0: Well, the U.S. set conditions 5 years ago tied to things like security and women's rights before resuming some diplomatic relations, but so far, no dice. In August, Aisha Wahab, an Afghan-American congresswoman in California, said that the U.S. should pursue diplomacy with Afghanistan, even with the Taliban in charge. And she laid this out as a path to influencing the Taliban to change some of their restrictive policies. The State Department didn't respond to my questions on U.S.-Taliban relations, but I spoke to Ronald Newman, U.S. ambassador to Afghanistan during the George W. Bush administration. And he says, despite the counterargument, the U.S. needs to talk to the Taliban about things like counterterrorism.
21: So in the end, you do a diplomatic tap dance. You say, I'm not recognizing you, but I talk to you.
9: Are there any countries that formally recognize the Taliban?
0: Just Russia. But there are over a dozen diplomatic missions open in Afghanistan, including China, India, and Saudi Arabia. Also, some European countries deporting Afghans have had to enter into some dialogue with the Taliban.
9: And within Afghanistan, how is that viewed?
0: Well, the Taliban publicizes every bit of progress. Meetings with foreign dignitaries are detailed annually on what they call their activities and achievements booklets, and those are available to the media. But how it's going depends on who you ask. Hidayatullah Zahib is an author, researcher, and he focuses on geopolitical and sociological issues. And he says the main obstacle for the Taliban in terms of diplomacy is their entire ideology.
22: But he
0: adds, it's unlikely that they will abandon that ideology. Some, like Abdullah Bahir, believe that the Taliban could progress in their diplomatic efforts despite the challenges within the country. Bahir lectures on civil society and democracy at the American University in Afghanistan, and he says the issue in part is that the Taliban can't get traction with the Trump administration.
23: Yet, I think diplomatically, the Taliban have been doing well. Their main Achilles heel and their main point of failure has been their internal policies, especially their social policies.
0: And those policies are slow to change, he says, due to the Taliban's centralized power structure. But he says he's confident that change will come. Now, NPR reached out to the Afghan Ministry of Foreign Affairs, but we didn't hear back.
9: There are 40 million people in Afghanistan. How do the Taliban's relations with the outside world affect all those people?
0: Profoundly, Sasha. UN figures put 90% of Afghans at near or below the poverty line. International aid was a lifeline for their economy. So the bottom has dropped out for millions of Afghans, and they're experiencing shortages in food, medicine, housing, even electricity. Hidayatullah Zahib told me that it's not just a matter of resuming aid. Progress made in the 20 years that the U.S. was present in Afghanistan is unsustainable, he said, because it was rushed and the infrastructure wasn't built to make it last. And without that and a steady cash flow, he says that in the short run, he doesn't see the Taliban being able to meet people's needs.
1: That is NPR's Dee Parvaz. Thank you for that.
0: Thanks.
8: Huntington Beach here in Southern California is often full of people sunbathing, surfing, playing in the waves. But recently, the beach saw some unusual visitors. Sea turtles, specifically olive Ridley sea turtles. Fans of Disney's Finding Nemo might be able to guess why.
2: Leave them on the beach to hatch, and then coo-coo-ca-choo, they find their way back to the big old blue.
8: This is the first natural sea turtle nesting on the west coast of the U.S., at least that we know about, because olive Ridley turtles are normally found in tropical regions, places like Mexico, Nicaragua, Costa Rica. And we wanted to know what led these turtles to California shores. So marine ecologist Jeff Siminoff joins us now. He leads the Marine Turtle Ecology and Assessment Program at NOAA's Southwest Fisheries Science Center. Welcome.
4: Thanks so much, Elsa.
8: So what was it like to get the call at first that there were not one but two natural sea turtle nests in California?
4: Well, I have to say, I've been studying sea turtles in California for about 25 years. And when I got that call on the 16th of September, I about fell out of my chair, to be honest.
8: That's so cool. So what did you decide to do with these particular nests?
4: The original plan was to keep these nests in their original spot where they were deposited. But in the last couple of weeks, there was that Hurricane Polo that came in. And our counterparts at the U.S. Fish and Wildlife Service made a decision to move those eggs to save them because it was in a spot where surely they would have been inundated or flooded. And they're transported to a spot where they're now being incubated offsite.
8: Right, at the Aquarium of the Pacific in Long Beach.
4: That's
8: right?
4: Correct, exactly.
8: What does caring for these eggs look like? Because in the wild, these eggs are buried and they're mostly left to their own devices. Am I correct?
4: That's correct. There's no parental care with sea turtles.
8: Dang.
4: Once a mom comes up to the beach and lays her eggs, she leaves. She doesn't come back to feed them or care for them at all. And much like
8: your own kid.
4: Yeah, exactly. You're on your own. Much like in a natural conditions at the Aquarium of the Pacific, those eggs are now in what we call incubation boxes and just being left alone in a climate-controlled setting until they develop and hatch.
8: So what do you think led to these particular olive Ridley turtles to venture up the coast of California?
4: Well, as you rightly say, also, they are a tropical species. They typically don't nest in California. We're sort of a temperate climate up here. Mm-hmm. But we're also experiencing sustained warm water temperatures for some time now. And what that has probably done is created sort of a warm water bridge.
8: Whoa.
4: That sort of creates this opening for turtles that might be in the high seas or in tropical areas to come into these temperate habitats to nest.
8: So they're not like lost.
4: In fact, they may be lost. We're not quite sure.
8: Huh.
4: Typically, sea turtles go back to nest from the very same beaches from which they hatched some 18 to 20 years prior. And so in this case, probably these females had not nested in California before, but it's a species that is incredibly flexible. And with these warm water conditions, it's very possible that they just took advantage of these warm conditions and came to the coast of California to deposit their eggs.
8: Do you think because these particular turtles, their eggs were laid in Huntington Beach, does that mean that if any of these babies that end up hatching survive into adulthood, could they come back to nest at Huntington Beach in the future? What do you think?
4: Everything we know about sea turtles would say yes. They have what's called natal imprinting, which means that once they become adults, they're going to go back to the same beach where they hatched from. And in this case, their home is Southern California.
8: I love that. A new tradition perhaps has started then.
4: We'll see.
8: We'll see. Jeff Siminoff, he's a marine ecologist and leader of the Marine Turtle Ecology and Assessment Program at NOAA's Southwest Fisheries Science Center. Thank you so much for joining us today.
4: Elsa, it's been a great pleasure. Thanks so much.

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1: 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I'm Sasha Pfeiffer in Washington.
2: And I'm Elsa Chang in Culver City, California. Several hundred thousand high school students in France went from blocking entrances to their schools across the country to marching together today as they demand better learning conditions. Protests are in their second week now. The students are demonstrating against decrepit facilities and a lack of teachers. But some protests turned violent last week, and the movement shows no signs of abating. NPR's Eleanor Beardsley reports.
3: Paris's Place de la République was packed under a bright October sun as tens of thousands of people prepared to march together. They were mostly teenage students, but also teachers, parents, and labor union members. The students were ebullient. They sang the Marseillaise and chanted against fascism and about being young and revolutionary. 17-year-old Thaïs El-Iweli-Hinault is with a group of three high schools and teachers.
4: We are protesting for, like, better conditions of work. We are too much students in one classroom. We cannot study in these conditions. We want to be here because it's been 10 years, well, more than 10 years, and the government does not listen to us.
3: She says her Paris school is not so bad, but this movement is also about solidarity with students in poor neighborhoods and rural areas whose facilities are much worse.
5: Et de très grandes inégalités. Donc je trouve que c'est...
3: There are big inequalities in French schools, says mother of a student and teacher, Carole Servant. It's important to defend the idea of equal chances in school, she says. Some protests turned violent last week. Scenes of hooded youths being chased by police amidst clouds of tear gas and burning vehicles, trash cans, and schools filled the nightly news. Talk shows have been full of politicians arguing over whether the so-called casseurs, hoodlum youths, or violent police are more to blame for the disorder. A 15-year-old lost his hand Monday when a police grenade blew up. 72-year-old Christine Struck said she had to be out here today.
6: Because, unfortunately, our police and our government are extremely violent. They have no way to contain the demands of the youth, the young people, and they answer with violence.
3: The far right says the police are only trying to keep order around schools in unruly areas. The prime minister has accused the far-left France Unbowed party of encouraging the protesters. The far-left party does see the students' cause as a boost to its campaign 6 months ahead of France's presidential election. Far-left leader Jean-Luc Mélenchon condemned police actions and called on union members to march with the students to keep them safe from police.
7: Notre pays voit se déployer le plus puissant.
3: Our country is seeing the most powerful youth student movement since May 1968, he said. So I call on you to go out and join the protesters. In May 1968, workers joined students in a massive movement that brought down the government of President Charles de Gaulle. Today, these students seem to feel their power. The French government is under huge economic pressure and facing massive debt with little wiggle room. It had actually planned to cut teaching posts in the 2027 budget. In response to the protests, the government has created an online platform for students to post their complaints, and the prime minister called for schools to close Friday so that each establishment can, quote, give some time to internal democracy and reflection. Eleanor Beardsley, NPR News, Paris.
1: President Trump recently

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2: 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I'm Logan Cooney. Thank you so much for listening today. 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Things like, the cold weather is about to hit Northwest Ohio, so we have plenty of things to help you out with that. Sweatshirts and fleece blankets and umbrellas and mugs and cups and bags and all different kinds of things, all with the WGTE logo on there. 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We also have another special gift this year as well, one that I've been pretty excited to talk about. It's actually a new book that just came out by local author Doug Switecki. And it's the first volume of Toledo's Jazz Legacy. I know Doug has been working on this book for quite some time. So if you're a fan of local history or jazz, it's a great new addition. It's got lots of stories about all the great jazz musicians and venues that have come through this area. And it's a great legacy and history that's really incredible to read about. So again, that's at $10 a month, or $120 per year donation gets you access to that book. 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So again, that information is on our website, WGTE.org/thanks, or you can call 866-380-4664. Another unique gift that we have this year as well is the Eaton FRX2 Emergency Radio. This is the same level, $10 per month or $120 per year. 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You can also use the included mini USB cable to charge the FRX2's built-in rechargeable battery. It's a great addition if you're on the road a lot or happen to be somewhere, or you might need some emergency supplies. 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
0: 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I'm Elsa Chang.
3: And I'm Sasha Pfeiffer. Jim Baker had a classic rags-to-riches rise. He went from tent revivals to the top of televangelism.
4: BTL Television Network presents Jim and Emmy.
3: Baker was the star of his homegrown television ministry, along with his wife, Tammy Faye.
5: This is a town that's not ashamed to praise the Lord, to worship God, to pray in the street. So if you want one of those memberships, be sure to call it today. For a $1,000 gift to the ministry, you can stay for 4 days.
3: And they did prosper. They had huge salaries, gold-plated bathroom fixtures, their own theme park. But all of that eventually soured. A scandal rocked their entire enterprise and brought both Bakers to literal tears. It also landed Jim Baker in prison. Jim Baker died yesterday at the age of 86, so we've called Randall Balmer to talk about Baker's legacy. Balmer is a professor of religion at Dartmouth College, and he's written several books about American evangelicalism. Thanks for coming on the program.
6: My pleasure.
3: Jim and Tammy Faye met when they were in Bible college. They got married, I think, after a third date. They dropped out of college and became itinerant evangelists. Explain how they went from that kind of start to this empire they built.
6: Well, they started out doing things like puppet ministry, where they had these little kind of morality plays that they would tease out for these various audiences. And then they began to go up to radio and then finally into television, and they prospered.
3: We heard in that clip a reference to PTL, an acronym. Explain what that is.
6: PTL stood for Praise the Lord. Critics said it stood for Pass the Loot, but it was a huge media empire. He had his own satellite, which obviously expanded his reach really across the globe.
3: It was both kind of a big ministry as well as a massive fundraising vehicle. Is that right?
6: Money was a big part of it. There's no question about that. He preached something called the prosperity gospel or prosperity theology. And this is the notion that if believers gave their money to God, they would receive showers of blessing from heaven back to the believer himself, although it had to cycle first through the rain barrel of the televangelists.
3: Where they took some of the water as it trickled through, it sounds like.
6: They sure did.
3: Some people hear that fundraising call and they just roll their eyes. But what did people love about them, and why did that message resonate?
6: I think Jim and Tammy Faye were very sympathetic creatures in many ways. Jim himself was this kind of boyish, seems like kind of a fun-loving guy, didn't take himself too seriously. And I think in a way, Tammy Faye was a very sympathetic character. She came off as being very vulnerable, and I think she was actually. But there was something very likable about both of them.
3: Was there actually a message of the gospel, of God, of the ministry amid all the fundraising?
6: Well, I think theologians will probably be debating that for a long time. I think that many serious-minded people who study the Bible think that this prosperity theology or prosperity gospel is really a perversion of the words of Jesus. But there is a whole niche within evangelicalism that has grabbed onto that, really since the 19th century. And the cynical ones use it to enrich themselves. But a lot of people are attracted to that sort of message because they think it's a way to become upwardly mobile themselves.
3: As we said, this eventually all came crashing down. There was a secretary who accused Baker of rape. He was then accused of paying her hush money. Not long after that, he was indicted for fraud and conspiracy connected to the finances of his operation. How did those scandals affect his influence?
6: Well, initially, it had a devastating effect, not only on PTL and Jim Baker, because the audience went down, but also the other televangelists were swept up in that tide. And this, in the late 1980s, was a time of televangelist scandals more generally.
3: Jimmy Swaggart, Oral Roberts.
6: Oral Roberts, Jimmy Swaggart. All of them were kind of tripped up by themselves, really. They brought it on themselves. And so it had an effect on the Bakers, certainly, but much more broadly on the other televangelists. Notably, Pat Robertson, who at the time was running for the Republican nomination for president. And so he was tarred with that televangelist label, which he tried to shrug off, but he really couldn't do that.
3: You teach religion, as we've said, and you have famously, maybe infamously, said that you felt perverse satisfaction at Baker's downfall and the downfall of others like him. Why did you feel that?
6: I don't remember saying that, but I guess
3: you wrote it. I read it in something you wrote.
6: I said it some of the time. Well, I think anybody who takes the faith seriously, as I certainly tried to do, both as a scholar and as an individual, saw in the Bakers a perversion of Christianity. Jesus called on his followers to care for the least of these, to welcome the stranger, to visit the prisoner, and there were elements in Jim Baker's ministry where he at least tried to do that, or at least sent money in that direction. But the overall message, I think, was quite contrary to the message of the gospel.
3: I was reading obituaries of him today, and he's largely made out to be this laughable, colorful character. But the reader comments were much harsher. People called him a fraud, a con man, greedy, conniving. They say that he helped bring some of the worst aspects of modern politics out in the open. How harshly do you think we should judge him?
6: Well, I think those criticisms are fair. And I think in many ways, the excesses of the televangelists, because of this flood of money coming into them, was in many ways a prefiguration of the excesses and the corruptions we see in the political culture today. And in many ways, I think Jim Baker was largely responsible for that.
3: Really? You would pin that on him?
6: Well, I think the political dimension, I think, is probably more of a leap than many people would want to make. But to me, the parallels are striking. That is, you have an industry, whether it's politics or broadcasting, flooded with money, far more than anyone can really imagine. And it brings corruption. And in the case of Jim Baker, as well as the other televangelists, there was no real accountability, just as there is no accountability now in politics.
3: Do you think that ultimately Jim Baker did more good or more damage to the Christian evangelical community?
6: I would probably come down on the side of damage. I think he distorted the teachings of Jesus. He brought shame, scandal on the church and on believers themselves. That said, I have to acknowledge, because I've talked to some of these folks who say that Jim Baker helped them. His teachings helped them out of some sort of depression or some sort of spiritual crisis. And they want to give him that credit. And I have to acknowledge that.
3: That is Randall Balmer. He's a religion professor at Dartmouth College. His most recent book is America's Best Idea, The Separation of Church and State. He's been talking with us about the death of televangelist Jim Baker. Thank you very much.
6: Thank you, Sandra.
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10: In Los Angeles, I'm Kai Rizdal. It is Tuesday today. This one is the 6th of October. Good as it always is to have you along, everybody. The trade beat is where we are going to begin today, about which we got a couple of new interesting pieces of data. Item number one, the trade deficit, which got a whole lot bigger in August, thanks in part to us importing more goods and services that month than we did in July. 4.3% more, to be precise. That came from the Bureau of Economic Analysis this morning. Item number two, inventory levels rose in September more quickly than they did in August, so says the Logistics Managers Index. Now, yes, trade data can be, I get it. At least we didn't start with the bond market again, right? But the reality is that any kind of pickup in imports or inventory levels can be a sign that demand in this economy is strong. But as Marketplace's Justin Ho reports to get us going, who and what are fueling that demand? Well, that matters too.
11: One big category of goods where imports are rising is the kind of stuff that goes into building data centers. Ben Ayers is senior economist at Nationwide.
12: There's a lot of extra materials, technology, and other electronics that need to be imported, particularly semiconductor chips from abroad.
11: That list also includes telecommunications gear, metals, machinery. But Ayers says it's not just AI that's fueling demand for imports.
12: Underneath that, we are still seeing a solid level of consumer demand. The main message around consumer demand is resiliency.
11: That resiliency is also one of the reasons why inventories rose in September, says Zach Rogers. He's a professor of supply chain management at Colorado State University, and he puts together the Logistics Managers Index. Rogers says this is happening despite the fact that interest rates and tariffs are making inventories more expensive.
13: Costs are high, but demand is high too. And so high demand is allowing those high costs to continue.
11: But Roger says he's also seeing signs that companies are uncomfortable making long-term bets on consumer demand.
13: Warehousing and transportation capacity is not growing to keep up with inventory.
11: In other words, companies aren't investing as much in new warehouses or buying new trucks because they're worried consumer demand might taper off.
13: And so it doesn't really then make sense to put a big investment in something like warehousing if it might only just come online after the party is over.
11: That said, Rogers also surveys companies that sell to other businesses, think manufacturers and wholesalers. And he says many of them say they're planning to keep investing in inventories, likely because of strong data center demand. Megan Schoenberger, senior economist with KPMG, says AI investment is already starting to outshine consumer spending.
14: GDP is increasingly driven by a narrow set of drivers. Data centers are a very small portion of GDP.
11: Schoenberger says that's not necessarily a bad sign for the overall economy.
14: It is good for the economy to see this large investment. The fact that it is a very narrow base for the economy is more of a risk.
11: Because that investment could always slow down. I'm Justin Ho for Marketplace.
10: Wall Street today, there is a new ticker on the block. Out is WBD, in is SKYD. That's Skydance, David Ellison's company that has closed its purchase of Warner Brothers Discovery. There is still, it seems, a little price discovery to be done on Skydance. Stock shares down 2.5% in the first day of trading. None of that, however, stopped traders from sending two of the major indices to fresh all-time highs. What? Me worry? We'll have the details when we do the numbers.

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1: This final note on the way out today, which, given where the markets are, may or may not be a surprise and may or may not be welcome news to the broader public. The New York State Comptroller says he figures financial sector bonuses, tied, of course, to bank profits, are going to set a new record this year. On that note, next week we start getting third quarter earnings reports from those same big Wall Street banks. Jordan Manges, Anil Maharaj, Janet Wynn, Olga Oxman, and Virginia K. Smith are the digital team. I'm Kai Rizdahl. We will see you tomorrow, everybody.
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3: Stardate October 6th. The moon has had a busy social calendar this week. It's had meet and greets with the twins of Gemini and the planets Mars and Jupiter. And it has one more engagement tomorrow. Regulus, the heart of the lion, will stand above the moon at dawn. In centuries past, people took a more literal view of lunar social activities. Many thought the moon was inhabited, including some astronomers. In 1778, for example, William Herschel reported seeing towns on the lunar surface. Herschel was one of the top astronomers of the time. He discovered the planet Uranus, so people took him seriously. The idea of lunar life was especially common in the 19th century. In 1835, the New York Sun published a series describing a world teeming with life, including a civilization of bat people. The Sun attributed the discoveries to Herschel's son, John, another famous astronomer. The whole thing was a hoax, but the idea of lunar life was so ingrained that the public ate it up. In 1838, another writer described seeing structures built by lunarians. And in 1901, H.G. Wells wrote about intelligent life in The First Men in the Moon, a race of insect-like creatures called selenites. Today, we know that the moon is devoid of life, at least for now. China and the U.S. have plans to establish permanent outposts on the moon in the decades ahead. Lunarians from right here on Earth. Stardate is a production of the University of Texas MacDonald Observatory. I'm Billy Henry.

0: worked.
1: Yeah, we were just asking if you got it, and it, you know, it sent me a photo of you picking it up, so I knew.
2: No!
1: I knew it had worked.
2: Oh, my God. Okay, I mean, I checked. It is, in fact, a harvest bowl.
1: Does it have protein in it? Did it meet all the requirements?
2: It does.
1: Yeah. You know, the companies have this really optimistic view where they're saying if we use AI agents to wait on hold for us and fill out forms and order groceries and do all the things we don't want to do, instead of sucking up our time, they'll actually be giving it back to us. And we can use that extra time to connect with our family or other people or go out into the world and do the things we want to do. But I think it's also fair to be skeptical of that vision.
2: Okay, well, for now, I'm just going to be happy to have my salad, Eli. And don't worry, I'm going to Venmo you. You don't have to send your AI agent after me.
1: Well, I already told it to look out for your Venmo. So if it doesn't come through, you'll be hearing from it.
2: Perfect. Eli, thanks for coming on the show.
1: Thanks so much for having me.
2: Eli Tan covers technology and Meta for the New York Times.
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4: 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I'm Natalie Kitroev. 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
5: 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I'm Megan McCarty-Carino.
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5: The AI industry appears to be getting more serious about safety. Leaders of top companies signed a non-binding agreement at the White House last week, laying out standards and best practices for responsible development of advanced AI. OpenAI delayed the release of its latest model due to safety concerns, all in the wake of Anthropic CEO Dario Amodei calling to slow things down and pace the frontier. Wall Street initially wasn't too happy about that push, and stocks related to the AI build-out took a momentary tumble. But Jordan Nanos at the chip research and consulting firm SemiAnalysis argues that greater investment in AI security could actually drive more demand for computing power.
7: At the most basic level, the commitments that Dario and Sam have made for pacing the frontier are all related to spending more compute for an equivalent model release. In other words, they're going to do a bunch of safety testing, evaluations, all sorts of different rollouts of the model to actually make sure that it is safe. And that just means spending more money on compute than they would have otherwise spent in order to release a model of equivalent capability in the past.
5: There's also been this trend that's sort of been important in the last year or so of, you know, the way that we're using AI being more compute hungry. You know, we've had sort of reasoning models and AI agents. How much more computing heavy are these compared to, you know, the early version of chatbots?
7: There's two different ways in which the models have grown historically. One is just in terms of the size of the model. Mm-hmm. And the second one, like you said, is in terms of how much the model thinks or reasons about an individual query. We're seeing this third vector, I guess, of how people can expand the use of compute on a given task, and that's really with multiple agents coordinating to solve a single task. What we've seen recently, actually, is that the models are not necessarily getting much bigger. they're reaching some sort of limit in terms of total parameters, and the labs are really pursuing improvements in reasoning depth, as well as the multi-agent coordination in order to solve more complicated tasks rather than just strictly making the models bigger.
5: So in your opinion, how big is the risk to the economy, which has really been, you know, the growth in the economy has been driven to a large extent by AI spending. How big of a risk is, you know, a slowdown in AI development, whether that's from some sort of self-regulation, government regulation, financing strain, anything like that?
7: Generally speaking, I think that the risks that we are assessing is very much outweighed by the clear signals for demand, the amount of spending to increase supply, and the amount of work that we just see day to day, all of these anecdotes of the incredible things that people are doing in order to serve this demand, just from building the data centers to building the equipment that goes in there to building the chips, the equipment that goes into the fabs to build the chips and all through the supply chain. There's some really heroic work going on from a lot of smart people to try to expand capacity and serve all of this demand.
5: That was Jordan Nanos at SemiAnalysis. Erica Soderstrom produced this episode. I'm Megan McCarty-Carino, and that's Marketplace Tech. This is APM.
0: I'm Jen Brazel, Director of PR and Communications Events at Toledo Zoo. 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

0: Here's the thing. Most of us are chronically online, including myself. It's hard not to be these days, but studies have shown just how taxing a digital existence can be. Luckily for the folks in Northwest Ohio, there is an ever-present outlet for escaping the pull of our curated algorithms, our metro parks. I'm Erin Holden, editor-in-chief of the Toledo Free Press. Each week, I'll be shadowing a different person at various metro parks to see how they are taking advantage of our expansive park system. Whether you are a renter, birdwatcher, fisherman, or a mom who just wants your kid to get some fresh air and exercise at the playground, our parks really present infinite possibilities for outdoor experiences. And that's what I'll be doing on this podcast, exploring those possibilities with local folks like you who use Metro Parks Toledo in your day-to-day lives. Because if you want to get away from your screens and back to nature, Toledo's public spaces really do make that a walk in the park. I've gone birding a few times with my family at McGee Marsh during the biggest week in American birding over the years. With my handy list of warblers in tow, I hovered behind the folks who knew what they were doing, and that paid off. It was an unexpected joy to be surrounded by so many tiny, colorful birds, even though catching a glimpse of them required quiet and stillness. I think that's part of the appeal. You have to just wander and wait until the moment they give you a hint as to their whereabouts. But I am definitely a novice. One of my issues is that I'll see a bird, then have a hard time relocating it with my borrowed binoculars. That's why, for this episode, I decided to meet up with two birders, both with much more experience than I have. We settled on Middle Grounds, the metro park across the river from Glass City. It stretches 1.5 miles along the Maumee River and is downtown, just by the Anthony Wayne Bridge. I was recently inspired by an article in the Kinfolk Travel Book about Londoners who are bringing birding to urbanites who might not otherwise give it a try. And I thought, what would it be like to go birding within one of the metro parks most associated with the more urban landscape? That's how I found myself speaking with Nate Kazicki, who has volunteered for many years at the Biggest Week in American Birding, but also works for Metro Parks Toledo. Incidentally, he also has a passion for promoting urban birding. So tell me a little bit more about your position here at the Metro Parks.
1: So I'm not necessarily an ornithologist. I'm more so just a guy who loves birds who got involved with the parks because of that.
0: Okay,
1: but
0: gotcha.
1: I've kind of grown into things like that from a young age. My interest peaked when I was probably 6 years old.
0: Yeah.
1: When I turned 9, that's when I discovered how globally important our area is for birds. And that got me involved to the point where I was guiding trips at 15 and up to this day doing some work for the parks on the side with birds. So I may not be an ornithologist, but it's nice to kind of have the name as, you know, a bird guy within the parks.
0: Yeah, so, bird guy within the parks. I love it. Do you remember when you were a kid, what piqued your interest most about birding? Do you have some early memories you could share?
1: Well, we birders, what we have is a spark bird. So that's a bird that got us interested in birds
0: spark
1: in
0: bird.
1: General. Growing up, my favorite color was red, and I'm a huge Detroit Red Wings fan.
0: Okay.
1: And because of that, I think Northern Cardinal is the reason I got into birding. So that was my spark bird.
0: Mm-hmm.
1: So
0: beautiful.
1: I always hold a candle to that bird to this day, even though it's so common.
0: Yeah,
1: Yeah,
0: even though they're common, I'm always excited to see a cardinal.
1: Yeah.
0: Just so pretty. How would you suggest someone like me, like, get started and get further into birding?
1: Well, this is a great time to really understand the diversity of what can come through Northwest Ohio.
0: Mm-hmm.
1: However, it can be a little overwhelming with how much can come through.
0: Yeah.
1: So my recommendation is always to start small and then progress from there. We have parks that have windows on wildlife where the bird feeders are all behind the windows, so the birds will come to you. That's typically backyard birds, so the birds that aren't necessarily migratory, but they're here year-round and always eating whatever the feeders provide. That's a great way of getting involved and really nailing down those common species that you're going to find. Once you get to that point where you understand, okay, you know, there's a red-bellied woodpecker, there's a cardinal, there's a house sparrow, that's when you can really pinpoint, okay, I recognize those birds. Now it's time for me to focus on what comes through here seasonally or what's here only in the summertime for breeding. Or in the wintertime with ducks out by the lakeshore.
0: Right. Yeah. And I've noticed with the windows on wildlife, there's a really handy list of the different birds and photos so that you can get to know them and know which ones are, like, you know, common to the area. Can you tell me more about, like, the Biggest Week in American Birding, your experience with that in general? Because I know that you volunteer for that, right?
1: I do,
0: okay.
1: Yes.
0: Yeah.
1: I started guiding for the Biggest Week back in 2015 for the Ohio Young Birders Club. There's a walk there that happens every year.
0: Okay.
1: In fact, last year, for the 2025 festival was the 10th year I did it in a row. Mm-hmm. I call it after that because I'm 26 now. I'm a little too old to be guiding those. But that now it's up to the kids who started in that club to really take over that.
0: Mm-hmm. So they lead it themselves. They like, do. Take the initiative.
1: They do.
0: Okay, cool.
1: Yeah. It's really refreshing to see because as a guide, you know, you're pointing out all the birds to people. But when the visitors point the birds out themselves and they're talking among themselves and they have that dialogue, especially, you know, you have kids from 10-year-old kids to, you know, kids in high school, they're communicating about what kind of bird that is because they come from all different parts of the state to come here to view those birds.
0: Okay.
1: And you can just see them make friendships right in the moment right there. It's really cool.
0: Yeah.
1: And it was really great to be a part of that growing up.
0: That's really cool. Yeah. And since we're here in the middle of Toledo, we're in downtown Toledo at Middle Grounds, tell me about your passion for urban birding and making sure that birding is accessible to everyone, even if you're not going out to McGee Marsh, for instance.
1: That's a great point. The lakeshore is a huge reason why I got so invested in the spectacle of migration. And it's a great spot because you have almost everything out there with all those different habitats. What's so great about birding is it can be so subjective. Mm-hmm. As long as you're not doing anything to harm the birds or the habitat, you can bird in your backyard or you can go off into the wilderness somewhere in northern Michigan. Mm-hmm. It doesn't matter. As long as you're not being destructive, it's so subjective. So starting at places like Middle Grounds, which in my opinion is the quintessential urban green space, you have the waterfront here with the river, you have the woodlands, you have our little bioswale with some kind of grassy places. You have a lot of

0: grassy places. You have a lot of diversity in these small little areas within downtown Toledo.
1: Yeah.
0: So for as great as the lakeshore can be with volume of birds, you can still get those same species here. Maybe not as many. You might have to try a little harder, but I mean, on a great day, it's a great day. You feel like you're out at McGee, just in a smaller spot close to home.
1: Right. So. And have you been able to spread the word about how there are some urban spots that are good for birding here in Toledo?
0: Absolutely. There's a database called eBird where people submit their sightings. And what you can do is you can go online, go to eBird, and you can search up specific hotspots. It's what we call places like this. And people can see what's been seen here. People can look at bar charts of birds that have been here in the past and typically when they're here seasonally. So there's a lot of avenues you can take to find out what's here. Mm-hmm. But that's a great way to start online.
1: Oh, good.
0: Then the big thing is just getting here and seeing it for yourself.
1: Yeah. And what bird species do you find are most likely to thrive in an urban park like Middle Grounds and Glass City?
0: Well, at this time of year, a lot of migrant species, they have specific habitats up north where they breed.
2: By the way, it was early May when Nate and I spoke, just before the biggest week in American birding, just to give a little context about his reference to these migratory patterns.
0: They don't need to establish territory yet. They just need to fuel up and almost double their body weight to continue up north.
1: Yeah.
0: So when it comes to specifics of birds here, like at Middle Grounds, with the woodlands, you can have the attractive species like the warblers and orioles and tanagers, the main birds that bring the people here.
1: Mm.
0: But then you can also take a look to your right and look for waterfowl on the water. Like this time of year, there's a really cool duck called a ruddy duck that comes through.
1: Okay.
0: Or some blueing teal. You know, mallards are so common, but it's really cool to see them on their nests and all that. So
1: there's a variety of things you could find here.
0: Yes.
1: And what about best times of day? If you wanted to like maximize your birding experience, what time should we show up here?
0: Typically, if you want to get the most diversity for your list, any time in the morning, probably before 10 a.m. So between sunrise and 10 a.m., that's when birds are most active. That's when they're all singing. That's when the air pressure is the lowest.
1: Mm.
0: But once the sun comes up, that's when they kind of start to slow down a bit with the heat and the air pressure. Evenings can be great too. Maybe not as productive as the morning, but if you go out late enough, you can still, you know, if you go around 7 or 8, you can still get some warblers and songbirds, but once it turns dark, you know, maybe an owl or a woodcock will pop up.
1: And that also makes me think of if people want to see more of these birds stopping by at their home, what kind of plants should they be cultivating or letting thrive in their yard to make sure that it's bird friendly?
0: Well, in general, you're going to want native plants and native trees, because kind of to that point, that's what's going to attract the native insects, which attracts the native birds. Everything is kind of connected in that way. Another way to bring birds to your yard, obviously, is to have bird feeders. Now, you may not get all the species that are insectivores, because typically you have different types of seeds in there.
1: Sure.
0: But a water feature, too. Bird bath, if you put like a bubbler in there or you have a little water feature, they love running water. You can attract almost anything with water.
1: Oh, cool.
0: So that's big, too.
1: How do you see urban bird populations changing as cities continue to grow and develop?
0: It really depends on the space that you have and what you can do to conserve it. Let's say Glass City specifically. That was not a whole lot before Metro Parks took over. There was a lot of concrete on that ground, but now we have prairies and we planted some trees. And we've got indicator species like eastern meadowlarks, which is a grassland-type species that's trying to nest over there right now.
1: Mm-hmm.
0: So seeing the progression from when I started to now is completely different, but it's all for the better.
1: Yeah.
0: And the birds are responding to that.
1: Yeah.
0: And it's still continuing. What we have at Glass City isn't at its full potential yet. Like, it's still got time to keep growing and stuff
1: like
0: that.
1: Right, yeah. And Middle Grounds opened before Glass City Metro Park.
0: Well, admittedly, I wasn't here at the start of Middle Grounds, so this was already kind of established. Mm-hmm. But at the same time, it's got a lot of mature native trees over there.
1: Mm-hmm.
0: And they've implemented some bluebird boxes, too, that the tree swallows tend to take over. But every year, this time of year, it's still incredibly productive.
1: Mm-hmm.
0: My one coworker, Ben, he had a prothonotary warbler over here, which is typically a species you get out by the lakeshore. But he had one here, and it's just kind of a testament to how important stopover habitat like Middle Grounds can be, because it's established itself well enough to be that and maintain itself in that regard.
1: I also find Middle Grounds to be very peaceful. Going for a walk here, you can sit by the water if you want. You see people fishing. You can also walk, back there where it's more forested and like you said, the mature trees. So really.

0: I'm originally from Louisiana, and we just saw a robin, and they're not even common where I'm from in Louisiana. I never saw any until I moved here.
1: Really?
0: Yeah, my dad said that he used to see them when he was growing up and just saw them less and less. So,
1: well, it's amazing to see how different common species are so less common in other areas.
0: Yeah.
1: Like, for example, I haven't spent a whole lot of time southeast, but I understand there's a lot of mockingbirds down there.
0: Yes.
1: There's not a whole lot up here except in this specific spot.
0: Right.
1: But it's kind of interesting to see the difference in how mockingbirds to you guys are robins to us.
0: Right,
1: so that,
0: yeah,
1: regional difference is really cool.
0: Trying to adjust my binoculars because that's always my struggle.
1: Oh, yeah, no, I get it. I the same way.
0: Oh, okay, that's better.
1: There was a yellow warbler singing over there. We can see one of those warblers. That'd be cool.
0: That would be really cool.
1: Let's see. There's a catbird singing to our left.
0: Oh.
1: That's a bird that's actually related to mockingbirds. They're in the mimic family. So they, as the name implies, they can mimic sounds in other birds.
0: Uh-huh.
1: For example, at Middle Grounds or Glass City, one of the mockingbirds does a really good car alarm in a cricket. So that kind of that cat-like sound is why,
0: yeah,
1: it's called a catbird.
0: Oh my gosh.
1: Yeah. I hear that yellow warbler somewhere over there. I don't know exactly where he is, but listen for him one more time.
0: Yeah. Should we walk more this way or? Okay.
1: That sound right there, that kind of warble, I guess.
0: Uh-huh.
1: Thus the name warbler.
0: Yeah. All right.
1: Yeah, I can hear him right back in this corner. So if you keep going up a little bit, point the microphones that way.
0: Okay.
1: Hear another one there. This one just decided to stop talking.
0: Oh, yeah. Got shy when we approached.
1: Yeah. Got a goldfinch singing up here.
0: Oh.
1: At the very end of the street.
0: Yeah, I think I spotted him.
1: Mm-hmm. So the one thing about goldfinches is a lot of people assume they leave in the wintertime. But they actually, instead of their bright yellow typically, they turn this olive greenish, olive brown.
0: Oh.
1: And so goldfinches are still here, but they just look completely different. And a lot of birds are like that. In the fall, a lot of the warblers that we have are going to look completely different too, because they lose those bright colors that they need to attract a mate, because they just don't need it anymore seasonally. They turn different shades of brown and gray and muted colors from their original,
0: mm-hmm,
1: alternate plumage, as we call it.
0: I had no idea that they changed color like that. That's, mm-hmm, really neat.
1: Maybe walk up a little further. I hear another warbler.
0: Oh, this is such a pretty path, too. Mm-hmm. It's really,
1: yeah, some
0: peaceful,
1: great trails back here.
0: Uh-huh.
1: What's nice about it is there's not too many trails either. It's pretty much a straight,
0: yeah,
1: shot back there with about a loop or two, and,
0: uh-huh,
1: then you can head right back, and it makes it for a nice little walk in the park,
0: right,
1: literally.
0: Yeah.
2: I swear we didn't coach Nate to plug the title of our program, A Walk in the Park, but that was perfect.
1: That's a house sparrow. So
0: okay,
1: house sparrows are actually an invasive species from Europe. The problem is they are cavity nesters too, and them and European starlings, both being introduced species, competing with native species for cavities, they did a big number on bluebird populations.
0: Mm-hmm.
1: But since people started incorporating bluebird boxes, bluebirds have really sprung up from what they once were from a population standpoint.
0: Okay. So at the metro parks, that was a big push to try to get bluebirds back, is putting out these boxes?
1: Yes,
0: yeah.
1: They do nest monitoring each year for every box in the metro parks.
0: Okay, yeah. Well, thank you so much for showing me around.
1: Absolutely.
0: This has been a joy.
1: Yeah, great time. Thanks for having me.
0: Yeah, it's good to meet you.
1: Yep, you too.
2: To continue my foray into urban birding at Middle Grounds, I was joined by Chuck Stein, who often finds himself birding in this park, an easy trek since he lives downtown. Middle Grounds happens to be his favorite park for birdwatching.
0: Hey, Chuck.
3: How's it going?
0: So good. How are you? Thanks
3: so
0: for joining
3: good.
0: Me.
3: Oh, thank you for having me. This is very
0: Middle
3: exciting.
0: Grounds, yeah. So, like, how did you get started with your adventures in birding?
3: So, it all started, my girlfriend's sister made a documentary that premiered during the biggest week of American birding.
0: Oh, cool.
3: Out at Maumee Bay. And I didn't know anything about birds. I didn't care about birds, but we went in support to go watch, and I came out of the experience a whole different person. It was all about warblers, because that's, you know, the main bird that comes in for the biggest week.
0: Yeah,
3: everyone wants
0: right.
3: to see the warblers. And I was just blown away at these little creatures flying from South America up to Canada.
0: Isn't that crazy?
3: And making a pit stop right here.
0: Yeah, what a journey.
2: If you're also wondering, the documentary Chuck's referring to is Flight Path, The World of Migratory Birds. It's a WGTE PBS documentary from 2019.
0: So what birds have you seen here that have either surprised you or that you get most excited to see?
3: Ruby-crowned kinglet. I saw that just a couple weeks ago. That was pretty exciting. A lot of warblers stopped through here. Yellow-rumped, a lot of yellow warblers. But I think the coolest bird that I saw here is my favorite bird, the indigo bunting. Beautiful blue. It looks like a blue raspberry lollipop,
0: I like to say.
3: Yeah.
0: I don't think I've ever seen one of those.
3: Keep your eyes out. Yes. They're around here.
0: Do you have any advice for birders who are just starting out? I mean, like, equipment-wise, I borrowed these binoculars. I mean, what do you need to go birding?
3: Don't need the fanciest equipment. Okay. You don't need the most expensive binoculars. Just use what you have, and if you can borrow a pair, great. Mm-hmm. And just go outside and listen, you know, learn the noises, learn the songs that the birds are making. And Merlin is a great app. I don't know if you have that one.
0: I don't have it, but my husband does, I think.
3: Yeah. You walk outside, you start recording. It'll tell you every single bird that you're hearing based on the calls that they're doing. Get that, just go outside, borrow a pair of binoculars if you don't have one, and just start. Yeah. You know, that's the best advice I could give. There might be something in this tree right here. I can't say
0: for
3: sure. And the best part about birding is looking for the actual birds. They are fast, and they are small, and they're quick. And we're gonna get out our Merlin app. Probably a northern yellow warbler. Oh yeah, there's a little guy right there hopping around. What is that?
0: One thing that I've struggled with, frankly, with birding is I'll see one in the branches and I'm like, I'm trying to follow it with my binoculars and then I get completely lost. I'm like, where did it go?
3: Yeah, after a little
0: while, too fast
3: you start to get pretty good at just being able to point the binoculars up and look and catch it right away. Oh, what are you up there? It's Merlin telling me. Oh, what's in that tree right now is a warbling vero. Very cool to see. Mm. One of the migrating birds. Yeah, I'm hearing a lot of yellow warblers.
0: Okay.
3: That deet, deet, deet, deet, deet.
0: Mm-hmm.
3: That's a yellow warbler.
0: Oh, that's their sound. Do you find that there are any misconceptions about birding that you've run into before?
3: I mean, a lot of people like to think it's an old person thing to do.
0: Yeah.
3: Which, of course, any hobby has its age ranges. And I know a lot of younger people are starting to get into birding now. You know, you go on Instagram, and if you look up birding, you're going to see a bunch of memes. You're going to see a bunch of reels that people are making, TikToks and things like that. So it's definitely a whole age range of people that enjoy doing it. It's not just for the elderly. Everybody should do it.
0: Yeah. Well, it's nice to get out in nature. And Right. I know we have a lot of amazing opportunities to see birds here in the city, but where would you want to travel to see birds if you could go anywhere in the world? Do you have any goals in that way?
3: Honestly, the American South, like going down to Florida, even out west, there's a lot of birds out there. I would love to see a painted bunting.
0: Okay. Is that in Florida?
3: Mostly in Florida. Okay. And in Mexico. There's a lot in Mexico. But yeah, really the American South and West, I would say, are my spots that I really want to hit.
0: Yeah, very cool.
3: Oh, there's something in the tree right there. What do we got? It was up in that. Do you see it on the tree right behind these two, like three trees in on the side there?
0: Okay. Three trees in.
3: So do you see that tree where there's a branch sticking up?
0: That one?
3: Yeah.
0: Okay.
3: See that little guy right there pecking away?
0: Oh, I see him now. I see him. Okay.
3: No, I think that's a Tennessee warbler.
0: Oh.
3: Yeah.
0: I'm sure for people who are, they kind of have a collector's spirit about them. It's
3: absolutely
0: like fun to check off a list of things, like
3: absolutely
0: finding the birds.
3: I do feel that way. I do feel like, though, I don't want to have a checklist. You know, I don't ever want to be done. I don't ever want it to be complete.
0: Okay.
3: So I like to write down when I saw the bird and where.
0: Uh-huh.
3: And then if I see it again, whole new day, whole new location.
0: Right, right. So you like to just show up and listen and see what you find, and you're not out to, like, find a certain one.
3: Yeah, I'm not on any mission to see every bird, you know.
0: Right.
3: I like to see what I see, and if I see them all, I'll just see them all again.
0: Yeah, yeah, I like that. Whatever you see, you see.
3: A lot of people are very into the wanting to see everything.
0: Yeah.
3: But I don't know. I just like to stroll along, look at what's in my backyard.
0: Right. What's the coolest bird that you've ever seen in your actual backyard or your actual, like, just outside of where you live downtown?
3: Catty corner to Fifth Third
0: Field.
3: Yeah,
0: okay.
3: So I do see a lot of mud hens.
0: Uh-huh. Madonna.
3: Yes. Oh, gosh.
0: Right,
3: I mean,
0: there
3: if we're counting here, middle ground,
0: yeah,
3: the Indigo Bunting for sure, and the Baltimore Oriole.
0: Yeah.
3: There is a very cool spot over by Maumee Bay called Mallard Marsh, where I did see a couple sandhill cranes. That was very cool.
0: Oh, very cool. Yeah. Are those kind of rare, the sandhill cranes, to see?
3: They're uncommon,
0: okay,
3: I'll say. You don't really see them. That was the only place I've ever seen them in Northwest Ohio. When did you start your birding adventure?
0: I mean, really, I've only gone a few times out to McGee Marsh, and it's been a few years since I've gone. But, you know, this makes me think that it doesn't have to be a big trip, and I need to just take these binoculars with me anytime I'm at one of the metro parks. So.
3: Like, you could bird from your kitchen or living room if you really wanted to.
0: Yes.
3: Put a couple feeders out. It's excellent.
0: Yeah. Okay, should we keep walking through here?
3: Yeah. Let's check it out. Let's see what else we can find. This is such a dense little spot, though, so it's really hard to spot where the birds are.
0: Right.
3: You can hear them very well.
0: Mm-hmm.
3: Oh, it's telling me there's a Baltimore Oriole around.
0: Oh.
3: That is one of my favorites, too.
0: Oh, yeah.
3: Have you ever seen one in person?
0: I don't think I have.
3: All right, we got to find it.
0: Think about it.
3: Where are you seeing this guy at? I know.
0: The tree behind the tree.
3: The tree behind the tree.
0: It's always kind of hilarious when someone's trying to point out the location of a bird when the only markers are trees. Oh.
3: In one of these. That's a woodpecker. But where is it?
0: Oh, I hear him.
3: Yeah. He's trying to give himself away. Sounds like a downy woodpecker.
0: So that noise is the woodpecker?
3: Oh, yeah.
0: Okay.
3: Nice.
0: Score.
3: That's huge. All right, let's see if we can find this Oriole.
0: Nice. Is that an Oriole?
3: Nope, that is an American goldfinch.
0: Okay.
3: Very cool bird, nonetheless.
0: Yeah.
3: Love the colors on it.
0: Oh, my gosh. Yeah, that yellow is so pretty.
3: Yeah.
0: Against the black.
3: It's so cool that it's just on the ground right in front of us.
0: Oh, there it is. Okay. Yeah, wow.
3: There's something in the tree right there.
0: Oh.
3: Yeah, we got a yellow warbler right there on that little tiny branch.
0: Mm-hmm.
3: If you just scan up.
0: Okay. Yeah, it looks right. The one that just moved down a branch?
3: Yep.
0: Yeah. That one, I couldn't even see the yellow. Okay, there he goes. Wow. Nice.
3: Goldfinch is gone.
0: Yeah, that goldfinch was cool.
3: Yeah, normally the Oriole is kind of in this spot.
0: Okay.
3: So maybe we'll see him as we're walking back. Do you have a favorite bird?
0: I don't know if I do. I do always enjoy seeing a red cardinal.
3: Okay.
0: But I don't know a ton of birds, so it's kind of hard for me to say.
3: Oh.
0: I do enjoy the warblers.
3: I will say another one that I've always wanted to see is a hooded warbler.
0: Okay.
3: It's all yellow, and it has a black hood, essentially.
0: Okay, yeah. Do you ever see eagles out here?
3: I've seen a couple bald eagles.
0: Really? Okay. Oh, is that a cardinal?
3: Looks like a cardinal.
0: Oh,
3: sure
0: yeah,
3: is.
0: Yeah, it is. Nice.
3: A northern cardinal. Beautiful. There he goes. Little cardinal.
0: Mm-hmm. Are there any other metro parks that you would like to do more birding in that you haven't experienced?
3: I would like to get out to Pearson more often.
0: Okay,
3: it's not too far.
0: Right.
3: And it's a nice hot spot. They have that window to wildlife, you know. I went out there on one of the freezing days just to see what was going on. And there was a lot of activity, surprisingly.
0: The windows on wildlife in the winter, that's such a nice thing to do. It was just to still be able to see the birds in the winter.
3: You're nice and warm.
0: Yeah.
3: They're all outside, all puffy.
0: Yes. And it's so quiet.
3: Yeah.
0: In the snow.
3: Pearson, definitely Oak Openings more.
0: Yeah.
3: I mean, we have so many metro parks. Mm-hmm. It's like, why not try to take advantage of all of them?
0: Right. Okay. Well, thank you for meeting me out here.
3: Absolutely. Thank you for having me.
0: Thanks for showing me around.
3: This has been a great birding experience.
0: Yeah. Thanks so much.
2: Spending time with Nate and Chuck in this urban oasis made me think more about my approach to birding. I hadn't considered my own backyard as a spot to bird because I've always felt like I needed to go somewhere far away to engage in the activity. I also think I need to take a page from Chuck's book, not trying to check bird sightings off on a list, but just keeping a little journal about what I happen to see. With nature, you can't rely on what is supposed to happen. There's a certain acceptance involved in observing, recording, and being grateful for what's in your own backyard. Speaking of, my husband spends a lot of time in our backyard hammock using his Merlin app, and I think I'll join him today with my newfound appreciation of birding in the middle of Toledo. I'd like to thank my guests for joining me on today's episode. Thanks as well to our production team, M.R. Herner and Chris Pfeiffer, and a special thanks to Scott Carpenter of Metro Parks Toledo. 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
2: The thing. Most of us are chronically online, including myself. It's hard not to be these days, but studies have shown just how taxing a digital existence can be. Luckily for the folks in Northwest Ohio, there is an ever-present outlet for escaping the pull of our curated algorithms, our metro parks. I'm Erin Holden, editor-in-chief of the Toledo Free Press. Each week, I'll be shadowing a different person at various metro parks to see how they are taking advantage of our expansive park system. Whether you are a runner, bird watcher, fisherman, or a mom who just wants your kid to get some fresh air and exercise at the playground, our parks really present infinite possibilities for outdoor experiences. And that's what I'll be doing on this podcast, exploring those possibilities with local folks like you who use Metro Parks Toledo in your day-to-day lives. Because if you want to get away from your screens and back to nature, Toledo's public spaces really do make that a walk in the park. It's just like riding a bike. That's the phrase that is supposed to encompass all things that come back to you after a long absence. The park we're highlighting this week, Wildwood, was a nice location to revisit my long-neglected biking skills, a hobby that I wanted to get back into with the moral and technical support of Anthony DeVito. Anthony is an avid cyclist who normally bikes in Farnsworth Metro Park, but we felt that Wildwood was a nice spot for us to convene, especially for a less experienced rider like myself. The park's extensive paved trails are a great place to start for anyone who's looking to become more active through cycling. And that's another thing we want to highlight for this episode, how the Metro Parks can be an excellent resource for increasing longevity. With all the outdoor activities available at the parks, making visits a regular part of your routine can keep you in shape, whether you're biking or going for walks. I met up with Anthony at the Met Stables, where we sat down for a chat before our ride. Hi, Anthony. Nice
5: Hello.
2: To see you.
5: Nice to meet you.
0: Yeah, thanks for coming out to meet up with me to talk about riding bikes in the metro parks.
5: Our metro parks are wonderful for being able to get out to bicycle or walk or do any activity that is available.
0: Yeah, and we're here at Wildwood. Is this a park that you come to regularly?
5: I make it out here maybe once every couple of months or so. Mm-hmm. I'm in Waterville, so it's a bit of a ways to get up here, but this is such a wonderful park, so I do get up here. We have some walking club walks here probably two, three times a year at least.
0: Okay.
5: And I've met my girlfriend here and did some walks and friends to walk with, yes.
0: Yeah, so walking and riding bikes out here. Do you ride bikes at this park as well?
5: I don't ride bikes here, no.
0: That's typically
5: mainly at Farnsworth, mm-hmm. yes.
0: So on this episode, we're talking a lot about longevity and how utilizing the metro parks can help with that. So do you mind if I ask how old you are?
5: I'm 60.
0: 60, okay. So I hear that you're in a biking group, an organized group. Is that for a certain age group or just for
5: anyone?
0: It
5: is open to all. Okay. I'm a member of the Maumee Valley Adventurers is the name of the group.
0: Cool.
5: And there's a walking contingent, a bicycling contingent mainly, and then on the side there's a travel thing that we do as well. Mm-hmm. But yes, we have bicycling weekly rides. There's one on Wednesday and one on Saturday and Friday, as a matter of fact. Mm-hmm. The Friday and Saturday ones are both meet at certain locations and then ride out to coffee shops and have coffee and then ride back.
0: That sounds
5: my speed. And then the Wednesday one is another morning ride that people just gather at a spot, ride for 20 miles, whatever the number of miles is on that day, and then usually have lunch afterwards.
0: Mm-hmm. And have you always been into cycling?
5: I got into cycling, how long has it been now? It was probably about 25 or so years ago. I mean, I always rode bikes, but got into active cycling about 25 years ago, and I was riding with Toledo area bicyclists, usually a couple of rides a week, usually the Monday and or Thursday rides. And that got me into riding longer rides, faster, you know, more. I was never a fast, hot rider by any stretch, but, you know, I could ride a good 25-mile ride easily enough and do a 62-miler without too much trouble.
0: Yeah, so when you say active cycling, you mean kind of pushing yourself more than just like a casual ride.
5: Yeah, like you see people in their kit and everything on expensive bikes, you know, that kind of thing. Yeah.
0: Right. So your interest has changed maybe as you've gotten older and...
5: It has. I'm not as interested in being that avid in cycling. I'd rather ride the towpath on my mountain bike, and it's a nice, easy workout. The nice thing about Farnsworth is it's a 10-mile ride to Grand Rapids, so you can get a 20-mile ride in if you like. It's pleasant, you know. It's a little busy at or near the parks, but once you get in the middle stretches there, you know, it's wide open. There's a river next to you, the trees. It's nice.
0: I wanted to tell you a little bit about my experience with cycling, which mm-hmm. is very little. I used to bike a lot as a kid, just really riding around the neighborhood and doing that kind of thing. But I'm kind of more nervous about it as an adult. I feel like I'm a little bit out of practice, and I get nervous when I'm like in busy areas. So for people who haven't always been adept at riding, like me, what are some approachable ways to get started with cycling?
5: My first thought would be is find a particular friend to get out there and do it with, whether it's somebody who rides more or less, or, you know, who just says, oh, I'd like to ride too. And as far as, you know, gear and equipment, the main thing is a helmet. Make sure you have a helmet.
0: Okay.
5: And your bike is in good condition. Make sure of that. Otherwise, that's pretty much it. Mm-hmm. And pick a location, any of the trails around here. The rail trails are good. Just be mindful of the busy areas where there's a lot of walkers and people with pets and whatnot. Mm-hmm. That's one of the areas that you got to mind. But once you get slightly off of the beaten path, you know, or just outside of those busy areas, you know, that's a great place to hop on a bike and just get out there and practice with it, basically. Mm-hmm. You know, everything around here, you know, there's straight roads and it's all flat.
0: Right.
5: So it's not not hard to do.
0: Yeah, so I would imagine Wildwood is a good place to start if you want to take your bike out, because there are a lot of good paved paths.
5: Sure, sure, yes. There's a path that takes you to the Parks Trail near here is a good one, and then any of the paved paths are good. Mm-hmm. And for anybody who might be interested in mountain biking, then, of course, the Oak Openings area is where you can go, and there's some training area there, and there's...
0: That's right.
5: The main loops have different skill level tricks or whatever the name of those features are, you know. So if you're a novice, you can take the easy one, or if you're a high-end rider, you can take the complex section of the trail.
0: Yeah. What do you feel like cycling has done for your health over the years?
5: Without a doubt, I noticed the cardio fitness was very noticeable and beneficial. The other thing that I, you know, made me chuckle was that when I was riding and burning more carbs, I could eat more carbs. You know, so I ate a little more, or ate a little. I don't want to say worse, but I took advantage of it basically. But yeah, I had lost a little bit of weight, and so it was very, very effective.
0: Mm-hmm. Mm-hmm. Yeah, and it's keeping your stamina up, and you feel like you can ride more and more. And what is it about being on your bike that brings you joy?
5: The open feeling, and when I was riding, you know, going fast was fun. And again, there were people so much faster than me, so it wasn't like I was blazing the trail, but I was going fast enough where it felt good.
0: Right, it gave you a thrill, right, and that's what you're shooting for, is like that individual, you know, gratification of the experience. Mm-hmm. Yeah. So we have our bikes here, and like I said, I haven't biked in a really long time. So how do I make sure that everything is ready, that my seat is adjusted well? Like, what are some things to make sure I do before I get started?
5: First things first, make sure your brakes work.
0: That's pretty important.
5: This is a problem right here.
0: Oh, really? Oh, yeah. No.
2: I borrowed our producer's daughter's old bike for this meeting, since I didn't have a bike rack to get my own long-ignored bike to Wildwood. It turns out that the brakes on the right side didn't work. Though the one on the left side worked just fine, thankfully. Kudos to Anthony for his thorough inspection.
5: The other thing, too, is your saddle in the right spot. Mm-hmm. Handlebars adjusted to the right spot.
0: Okay.
5: Go to a bike shop. They can help you get fitted if you're going
0: to
5: be doing that.
0: That's good to know.
5: The other thing is your derailleurs and being able to shift gears.
0: Mm-hmm.
5: If they clicks or they won't shift, again, a bike shop will take care of that. That's pretty important. Beyond that, are your tires pumped up and full and ready to go?
0: Okay, this
5: one's maybe just a touch low. So what we would do is just take a bike pump. And once they're good, that's about it. Ready to go.
0: Yeah, how do I make sure that the seat is adjusted well for my height?
5: This little lever right here is all it takes, and you just move it up to what you think you might need.
0: Mm-hmm.
5: So we'll try that based on what you'd sat on earlier. We'll see if that gets you okay.
0: Yeah. As I was saying, I think my husband always says I have it a little bit too low because it's my comfort zone. I'm afraid I'm going to tip over.
5: But your toes are okay.
0: Yeah,
5: there,
0: as long as your toes are touching the ground, then you're like at a good height.
5: Yeah.
0: Okay.
5: A couple more things to think about for safety is make sure you've got your helmet. Make sure it clicks. And one of the things is make sure that it's forward. A lot of people ride with their helmets to the back of their head. It needs to be like directly over the top of your head. And also a little snug, you know, so you can still talk and everything, but not like the strap is hanging. Another thing that's important for people riding, have a bike light on the back. A red flashing light is pretty important. Night or day, make sure you're doing that. And also if you have a white light for the front, a headlight, is also helpful. Ready to go? Let's go.
0: All right, let's do it. Whoa.
2: I'm not gonna lie, I was more than a little wobbly starting off.

0: Had to adjust the gears on.
1: After a quick ride that helped me get my bearings, we returned to the stables and parked alongside one of those handy bike repair stations that I've seen at so many metro parks. It includes a pump and repair tools you may need before going on a ride through the park.
0: Well, it was really nice to meet you, Anthony, and thank you so much for giving me a lot of safety tips and going on a ride with me.
2: It was a lot of fun.
1: I was particularly excited to meet with our next guest because she's a longtime friend of mine and kind of a bonus mother-in-law of sorts. She and my mother-in-law grew up together on South Detroit Avenue, and they are still besties to this day. I asked her to be on the show because there's no one I know who is more attuned to wellness and longevity than Wendy DeBoard. She also happens to live right next to Wildwood and makes a walk in the park a regular part of her daily fitness routine. Introducing Wendy, the Wildwood Walker.
0: Wendy, thank you so much for meeting up with me today at Wildwood.
3: You are welcome, Erin.
0: So we have known each other for years. You are kind of like a second mother-in-law to me, I would say.
3: Oh, that is a high honor. Aww.
0: So I thought of you immediately for this episode and knew that I wanted to go for a walk with you because you live right next to Wildwood Metro Park.
3: Yes, I do.
0: Yeah, and I know that you are also very health conscious. And this episode, really, we're delving into longevity and easy things that you can do to age well, right?
3: Okay. So,
0: and you just turned 75.
3: Yes.
0: And you even had a surprise party at this Metro Park last week,
3: yes,
0: right?
3: Yes, I did. Yeah. And it was truly a surprise.
0: Yeah, that's so cool. So tell me a little bit about yourself. I know that you're retired. How many years have you been retired now?
3: 5 years.
0: Okay.
3: 5 years.
0: Yeah. And what has life in retirement been like for you health-wise?
3: Amazing, because it really takes a lot of time to really focus on everything that makes you healthy, you know, planning meals, cooking, and exercise, definitely.
0: I was talking to someone in a previous episode about this, how sometimes as someone who works full time, I can feel like there are so many things to do to be healthy, like for your mental health, your physical health, your spiritual health, and all that stuff, that it can almost be overwhelming. So you have found in retirement that you finally have time to just like do all the things.
3: Yeah, not that I do them all, but I could if I wanted to.
0: You can really make your own day however you want to.
3: It was much harder when I was working, even though I lived by the park, you know, the hours that you could devote to doing it. Everything kind of came into focus in 2017. Everybody was talking about walking 10,000 steps. Mm-hmm. Now we know that's a total myth, and it was a Japanese pedometer maker.
0: Yes.
3: But that doesn't matter. I decided in January of 2017 to walk 10,000 steps every single day.
0: Yeah.
3: And it happened to be an incredibly cold January. And the first time out, I thought, what were you thinking? It was horrifying. And I got to tell you, on those days, you really don't see many people out walking.
0: Yeah.
3: But I stuck to it, and it became a habit.
0: Yeah.
3: So that's... Okay. That's part of the deal.
0: Well, since this is your park that you walk in just about every day,
3: yes.
0: Do you want to go for a walk and talk with me now?
3: I would love
0: to. Okay. And I know that you're also a really involved Metro Parks member.
3: Yes.
0: So tell me more about what you do.
3: Well, I was a member when you really just wanted to support the Metro Parks.
0: Sure.
3: And then it was like, when I retired, I have more time.
0: Mm-hmm.
3: And so I'm doing the volunteer trail patrol with my partner, Chris Brown. And you just try to get in 50 hours in a year in 2-hour shifts. Mm-hmm. And this is our park where we walk.
0: That's really cool. I know you as being a very health conscious person, like I said. Have you always been that way?
3: Yeah, I think I really have.
0: Okay. Even when you were like a kid?
3: No, but as a young adult, and it's funny, you just sort of take what you do as like, that's perfectly normal. Uh-huh. But I realize, no, actually, it's not. I read lots of books about, there's so many fascinating things about the brain and anatomy and exercise and definitely diet.
0: Yeah.
3: I don't follow diets very well, but I like to read about them.
0: And you like to try different ones, I've noticed,
3: too. Like, yeah. Probably every day or so.
0: You'll switch it up every day?
3: Yeah. I stick to some things. I did vegan-ish for a year.
0: Vegan-ish?
3: Yeah. That's about as close as I could get to just doing vegetables with very, well, not really using oil and stuff.
0: Okay, yeah.
3: And it's super healthy. But
0: what was
3: when
0: the
3: you
0: thing?
3: Hang out with other people, it makes it tough.
0: Vegan is hard. So what was the thing that knocked you off the vegan diet or the thing that you were like, I can't do that?
3: You know.
0: Was it cheese? For me, it would be cheese.
3: Cheese. I don't think I actually ever totally gave up cheese, you know. And I just sort of slipped away from it. I was definitely at my healthiest, to be honest, when I was... You know, so I'm going to try to be at least vegetarian-ish.
0: Okay.
3: If I can't do the vegan
0: bit. Right. Now that I think I could probably do. I always say I could be pescatarian. Have there been some moments in your life that made you feel compelled to focus even more on your health?
3: Yes. Yes. After COVID, I had COVID in 2020 when nobody really knew what COVID actually was. And I had what I felt was a very mild case. But then, just 2 months later, I had a stroke in my eye, which I didn't know you could actually have
0: me
3: a stroke
0: either.
3: Just in your eyeball. And it blasted out the macula, the back of the eye.
0: Ugh.
3: And every 3 months, I have to have a shot in my eye. And that's just what it is that helps keep the inflammation down. So that means eating more anti-inflammatory foods just makes good sense.
1: One thing I've always admired about Wendy is her ability to roll with the punches. A lot of people would feel pretty deflated about having to have an injection in their eye on a regular basis. And I'm sure Wendy did, but she always keeps going, researching the best ways to become healthier. She is, in short, a trooper.
0: We are at the Manor House now, which is one of my favorite spots
3: here. Me too. Me too.
0: So let's walk closer to the Manor House. One of my favorite things about coming to this park is all the stuff that happens during the holidays.
3: Oh, definitely.
0: Yeah.
3: Halloween and Christmas.
0: Yes. I went to the Halloween thing here this past year, and Towns really enjoyed it, my five-year-old. And he was there were some parts he was scared of, especially right toward the end. There was some scary thing that just as you exit here, he was like, he didn't want to go. That was the part that put him over the edge. I was like, well, we do have to leave here, so we're going to have to walk through here. But that was really fun. And the Christmas one is
3: yes.
0: super fun.
3: Actually, this building, you know, the Stranahans build it.
0: Right.
3: And they do historical tours here. And yes, I'm not good on what style this is,
0: but either. With
3: those really tall pillars and all the brick, all the windows. It's just amazing. And the fact that because it was before air conditioning, they diverted the creek behind it. So there's a tunnel underneath which allowed it cool air to come up the registers.
0: Oh my gosh.
3: Yeah. When you
0: so
3: have
0: resourceful.
3: Money, when you have money, you can do those things, you know.
0: It's true.
3: And they patrolled the grounds on horses. That's why there's a stable over there.
0: Okay. I never knew that. Oh, my gosh.
3: And are we lucky or what that it ended up being a metro park instead of a huge development?
0: Yes, absolutely.
3: I am so, so grateful for that.
0: I know. I love this space. And I'll often come here and I've seen people get engaged here.
3: Oh,
0: I've seen people.
3: And weddings?
0: Yeah, and
3: weddings?
0: Like do their photo shoots out here and the weddings. Yeah, it's just such a beautiful spot.
3: And the garden is absolutely gorgeous. And it was so funny because when the metro park took over, they kind of did it in the go back to the native plants. And then it was like, oh, no, we really need to take it back to the formal garden.
0: Okay.
3: So
0: if
3: you can change your mind.
0: Sure.
3: You know?
0: I like
3: it
0: that.
3: Does. It fits the vibe to have it, be formal.
0: Yeah.
3: It does.
0: It does look more formal, like, you know, very, very majestic.
3: It is. I agree.
0: I also also wanted to ask you about your routine when you go for walks in Wildwood. So how do you start? I mean, you're right
3: I walk out my door.
0: Yeah, you walk out your door and you're here. So what do you do first?
3: Yeah, any of the trails, you know, work. It's nice in the winter. I'll stay on this paved path because the metro parks, they clear the walkways way before the city gets around to plowing.
0: No kidding. That
3: and
0: is
3: I
0: true.
3: Am not kidding.
0: That.
3: You can get out here and walk no matter what, which is really, really good.
0: Do you do any stretching before you walk?
3: I usually will do that. Like I'll go to chair yoga over at the JCC.
0: Oh, okay. So you kind of have a routine where you do some kind of exercise that involves stretching and then you do your walk.
3: Yes.
0: Okay. Okay.
3: Yes. On the whole.
0: Yeah.
3: On the whole.
0: Yeah.
3: But to be really honest, I would love to say, and I am totally immersed in the beauty and nature when I walk, but I realize what I really am is usually immersed in an audiobook.
0: Oh, okay. You are. Okay.
3: Or my absolute favorite is talking to people when with my headset on.
0: Oh, okay. Okay. So you catch up with friends.
3: It is amazing.
0: Yeah.
3: So you can get in a ton of steps, and especially when your feet already know exactly where to go, you don't really have to think.
0: Yeah.
3: And it's a wonderful way. I love that multitasking.
0: Mm-hmm.
3: So.
0: Mm-hmm. And do you do any meditation? It seems like I remember you also did meditation.
3: I do. I use the wooden platform that is real close to the bike trail. You walk into the metro park and there's a nice wooden platform.
0: Oh, yeah.
3: With some benches. And I try to be the first person out so I can just sit there and watch the sun come up.
0: Right. Oh, I love that. Did walking shift from something you tried to something that you needed over the years, do you
3: find? Yes.
0: Okay.
3: Yes, I can't. Yes. When I travel, it's like, hey, anybody want to go for a walk? You know, so yes, it definitely is.
0: Yeah, I'm sure having this resource every day when you're traveling, you probably miss it.
3: I do.
0: Yeah.
3: I do.
0: Mm-hmm. Do you have a go-to trail that you use here at Wildwood, or do you mix it up?
3: You know, to be honest, I'll bet you I use the paved the most.
0: Yeah.
3: Just like being on autopilot.
0: Uh-huh,
3: you know,
0: sure.
3: Just tend to stay on it, and you know exactly how long it's going to take. But all the paths off to the side are great. The boardwalk. Yeah. The boardwalk's really nice.
0: Oh, yeah. It sounds like you are a rain or shine walker, right? Because you said that you walk when it's really, really cold.
3: Yeah. Yep, I do. And you just dress for it, no matter what.
0: Yeah, right. There's no bad weather, just bad clothes, like they say.
3: Right.
0: Since this episode is about aging well and aging healthfully, I thought of you as, like, the perfect model for that.
3: Oh, well, thank you. That's a compliment.
0: And what do you think has been the most foundational part of living healthfully past retirement? Because some people don't. Some people, when they retire, they kind of go downhill, you know?
3: You have to stay engaged. Mm-hmm. My father lived to be 96.
0: Nice.
3: And his motto, and of course, when I was young, I just roll my eyes. He summed it up in four words: sit still, you die.
0: Oh, yeah.
3: And it really is all about movement, being engaged. Mm-hmm. Moving forward.
0: Mm-hmm.
3: Yeah, you just don't want to sit there and watch everything pass you by.
0: I know, yeah. Staying active physically and also just being interested in life, it seems like.
3: Yes, absolutely. Yeah. Absolutely.
0: Yeah. I have some relatives that lived into their 90s too, especially the women, actually. I mean, women do live longer.
3: Yeah.
0: That was a lot of it for them, is they were very curious, you know? They were just curious about life, so
3: and
0: they were always doing
3: chances
0: stuff.
3: Chances are more social than sometimes the men tend to be.
0: Yeah, so that can be true. I think women seek out community a lot of times.
3: Yes.
0: Yeah, so we know that that's a big indicator of longevity is building community. So.
3: Right.
0: Well, we've made it back to the stables here, and as you can hear, I'm a little bit out of breath, which is good.
3: Funny.
0: I needed that. Well, it's good to see you, and happy 75th.
3: Oh, well, thank you. I'm on to my next 50.
0: Yeah, right.
3: Well, great working with you on this. Okay?
0: Yes, thanks for coming out.
3: Okay, bye-bye.
0: Bye.
1: As a society, we are obsessed with chasing youth, and not just in regards to appearance. We have always had a fixation on immortality, or as close as we can get to it. What are centenarians doing to live healthfully in their later years? How can we live that long? And beyond that, how do we live well at that age? Full disclosure, I'm 39, so far from retirement at this point, but I can reflect on some of the longest living members of my family who lived well. My grandma Martin, who lived until she was 95, was fueled by curiosity. My dad affectionately called her Nosy. Then there was my Mama Ann, an old Cajun lady who was still going to dance halls and enjoying a beer now and then well into her 90s. You have to stay engaged in life, or, as Wendy's dad put it, sit still, you die. Simple advice, yet effective, which is why I'm going to close my laptop now and take my afternoon walk. I'd like to thank my guests, Anthony DeVito and Wendy DeBoard, for joining me on today's episode. Thanks as well to our production team, M.R. Herner and Chris Pfeiffer, and a special thanks to Scott Carpenter of Metro Parks Toledo. 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

17 years is a long time. Long enough to reshape an orchestra. Long enough to redefine what it means to be a music director in the 21st century. And long enough to leave a mark that doesn't fade when the final concert ends. For Gustavo Dudamel, that journey with the Los Angeles Philharmonic has been about more than just performances. It's been about community, education, new music, and yes, of course, moments of sheer overwhelming sound. On this program, a world premiere that looks at the world we're living in now, and a massive orchestral work that looks at the natural world in all of its beauty and danger. A fitting pairing, a fitting moment on this concert broadcast by the Los Angeles Philharmonic.